From Drama, a piece called Savannah, and Neftali Santiago, Funkadrill is his nickname, one of the Mandrill early members. His album 22 Somerset Drive, 76 to 78, with Bionic Funk. Must Be Something from Gil Scott-Heron and Brian Jackson, the album The First Minute of a New Day. If you missed the feature on Clive Davis, you may not realize that Gil and Brian were the first sign-on as artists with Clive Davis's Arista label. My Clive Davis tribute is easy to find at socialmike.org/archives. I think it's worth checking out. Put it on hold from Moju and Brownout out of Texas with Welcome to the Terradrome, Fear of a Brown Planet, the name of that album. Toward the end of this hour, some 26th power, I got to introduce them at the Flood City Music Festival outside of Pittsburgh. They were awesome as always. Now here is something obscure from a great compilation album called Florida Funk. It's called All the Time by Bobby Williams and his Mark Kings. Enjoy.

Come on, little girl, look here. Everything is all.

I hope you've enjoyed TSS this time. Public radio offers a superb opportunity to cast a wide net on music and present it in a thoughtful, non-frenetic way. Thank you for listening and supporting. You heard All the Time from Bobby Williams, To Be Young, Gifted, and Black. That was Nina Simone. Jacoro from an artist called Ajoyo, and Aqua Marine from Danger Mouse and Black Thought, wrapping up with Terrence Blanchard doing Cosmic Warrior from the album Breathless. Let's see what we can squeeze in at the end. We'll start off with the Nth Power. I mentioned them a little while ago, and we'll try to squeeze in some Lorana Phipps Ray and La Funkalicious and a little bit more. Thanks as always. See you soon. This is Mike with The Soul Show.

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I'm your host, Sanguine Fromage, laying down 100

Clifford Curry there. He is the Soul Ranger, sending that one out to the listener in the front row. Rudy Ray Moore doing the Zombie March, the instrumental version that's on the Petey Wheatstraw soundtrack. We started with Tyrone Ashley's Funky Music Machine, Clean Up the World, Parts 1 and 2, because it is a big job. That's on Let Me Be Your Man. And coming into the show, we heard from Joan Armatrading with Back to the Night from her great album of the same name. If there's anything you would like to hear, drop me a line at upfrontsoul@gmail.com. As mentioned before, I'm Sanguine Fromage. So pleased to be here with you right now. George McRae bringing us the Bantu Struts.

Ofo and the Black Company with Beautiful Daddy. You can find that on Psychedelic Space Lounge. Manu Dibango in the middle with Seto End Title took that off another good compilation, World Psychedelic Classics 3, Love's a Real Thing. Yes, indeed it is. George McRae at the top of that set, Bantu Strut. I'm Sanguine Fromage, so glad you're here with me as I spin some of my favorite tunes for you here on Upfront Soul. Major Handy coming up right now. He wants you to be his T9E9 News.

Curtis Mayfield with Mother's Son. Hustlers Brass Band bringing us their take on Brick House. That's on Second Line Soul. And we started out with Major Handy, the beautifully incomprehensible Teeny Nini New. I always think of Charlie O when I hear or play that song. Next, we're going to dive back in with some Breakwater, Love of My Life, here on Upfront

are presenting to you the originator of Afro Soca Soul, Gerardo Pino, with hit tunes like Shake Hands with a Friend, Never Trust a Woman, The Man Past Man, Black Woman Experience. Let's bring him right now to the microphone, the man you've been waiting to see, Evil Dinos, Gerardo Pino!

Geraldo Pino, Born to Be Free. That's on Heavy, Heavy, Heavy. La Manzino Theater, Blackland of the Nile. That is on Black Ferry, out on Athens of the North. O'Donnell Levy. Is this a threat or a promise? Everything I do gonna be funky from now on. From the album of the same name. And we started out with Breakwater, Love of My Life, from their record Splashdown. Well, I'm gonna bob up again in a few minutes after some station business for another hour of funk, soul, and jazz here on Upfront Soul. I do hope you'll stay tuned.

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2: Welcome once again to Upfront Soul. I am still your host, Sanguine Fromage, and I am still laying down the soulful sounds. I hope you're still out there getting down. If you'd like to get a hold of me here on the show, one great way to do that is through those social media platforms we know and love or hate. You can look for me at Upfront Soul. Drop me a line. Requests are great, dedications are lovely, but sometimes you just want to say hey, and I appreciate all of those. We've got a request coming up later in this hour, but right now we're going to hear the Four Tops with a great cover of If I Were a Carpenter.

We had a couple of covers I love. Hope you loved them too in this set. Wrapping up with Jamaluddin Takuma, The Creator Has a Master Plan. Of course, Pharoah Sanders had the original on that one. Bernard Purdy in the middle with Conscious from Lila, the original motion picture soundtrack. And with Four Tops started us out with If I Were a Carpenter, and you can find that on Reach Out. Speaking of reaching out, if you'd like to reach out, you can email me at upfrontsoul@gmail.com. I am Sanguine Fromage, and I love to hear from you out there on the other side of the radio. Thank you so much for tuning in to Upfront Soul. Next up, the Isley Brothers, Nothing to Do But Today.

The Ohio players here today and gone tomorrow. Bernard Purdy again. I just had to bring him back. We're on the outskirts of Minitown. That's on Soul Drums. And we started with the Isley Brothers, Nothing to Do But Today, from Giving It Back. You are listening to Upfront Soul, broadcasting live from the Soul Pagoda, high atop Mount Funkmore. Next, Tillaboo Afrobeat, bringing us De Condor.

We just heard a song that my boy Teddy just absolutely loved to dance to when he was very small. Tabuka X with Finger Toe. You can find that on Nigeria Rock Special. Psychedelic Afro Rock and Fuzz Funk from Fuzz Funk in 1970s Nigeria. View Farka Touré, favorite of my other child, Alan's, Waga from Samba. And we started the set with Tilibu Afrobeat De Condor from Two Tribes. Got time for one more set, and this one does have a request at the end, but we're gonna get started with Baby Charles, Step On, from their self-titled release.

0: 八五。
1: And Richery Soul Power from Narelian. Chihiro wanted to hear that one. Very, very pleased to send that to you and to all the Japanese funk fans who are tuning in. I hope Neko Kokoko, Emo, Iris, and I believe Rich is another And Richery fan out there. Hope you enjoyed it. The 1619 Badass Band with Nobody from their album, The 1619 Badass Band. And we started with Baby Charles, Step On from their album, Baby Charles. It's been a real party hanging around with you. Thank you so much for the honor of your listening ears. I hope you will stay tuned. Tune in again next week. And please do not forget, if you get knocked down, don't stay down. Get up and get down. 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
9: Hi, this is Jeff Williams. Welcome to another edition of House of Renewal. Remixing and re-energizing all the big hits from the 1970s and 80s from some of the best DJs from around the world, like our very own DJ Ashwin on the turntables from Mumbai, India. This is House of Renewal.

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3: Per the ACLU, if the police or ICE are at your home, stay calm and keep the door closed.
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7: Hi, this is Jeff Williams. Welcome to another edition of House of Renewal. Remixing and re-energizing all the big hits from the 1970s and 80s from some of the best DJs from around the world, like our very own DJ Ashwin on the turntables from Mumbai, India. This is House of Renewal.

0: 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Thank you so much for listening. 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
3: 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You have the right to remain silent. If you wish to remain silent, say so out loud or show the red card.
1: 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Never carry fake documents or documents from another country.
2: 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Never run during a raid. 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
2: Per the ACLU, if the police or ICE are at your home, stay calm and keep the door closed. Opening the door does not give them permission to come inside, but it is safer to speak to ICE through the door.
3: You have the right to remain silent, even if the officer has a warrant.
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2: 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But a warrant of removal / deportation form I-205 does not allow officers to enter a home without consent.
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3: Per CRCKY, these are some things you should do.
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2: Educate yourself. 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
3: The warrant must have the correct name of the person or property, the right address, and the search must be done during the time written on the warrant.
4: Be aware that an arrest warrant does not give ICE the right to enter or search your property. You can refuse to let in an officer who only has an arrest warrant.
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3: If you have an unexpired employment authorization card, make sure you have a copy of it in your wallet.
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0: it's classical roots. See, like we're the type of rap group where we rock shows. We rock shows, we don't use DAT. Just because DATs came up, now all the groups are gonna use DATs now. No more turntable. Boy, if the DJ's up there, he's not really doing nothing. You know, he's just scratching over the DAT. And basically what we do is press up instrumental tracks to everything we do, because when rap started with what they did was, which was so ingenious, was to create a whole form of urban style music from just two turntables and two records and a microphone.
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cosmos of chaos were a blessing, in fact, that brought new life. Each year, when the waters of the flood would recede, leaving, of course, the fresh minerals and nutrients in the waters, which would then cause the food to grow, and spring would be a beautiful time in Egypt because of the waters of chaos.

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Well, boss, the way I got in trouble, the first time, the folks was barring me, and I just got in the penitentiary and just waking so much, I had to wake, cut up the fella and shoot him up. And then when I got out of the penitentiary, I thought I had waked enough, and I decided I could make my living without waking, and I come into putting pistols on folks, and that wouldn't do any, I was coming into stealing everything, wasn't hard to nail down, and the police just come into running me every which way. Here we are doing. So after I got them started to run me, I just kept on doing wrong. Fighting, stealing, you know, and robbing. And sometime I wouldn't be done nothing, but I've been doing so much that when they get me, well, not you to been got it now. They said, well, I'll rest you in advance. You're going to do something. So I just said, the way I did.

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2: Per CRCKY, these are some things you should do.
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2: If you have an unexpired employment authorization card, make sure you have a copy of it in your wallet.
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0: Lexington to Hope Out Loud, a celebration of recovery from addiction happening at Gatton Park on Saturday, September 5th from 4 to 8 p.m. Family and friends are invited to bring chairs and blankets for live performances by Caliche, Jordan Lee King, and Pain to Purpose in the Gatton Park Amphitheater. 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

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While people halfway around the world, they've been fighting and dying and bleeding.

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Those that were weak and humble would come and gain the earth. 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
0: 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Good morning. 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
2: If you have an unexpired employment authorization card, make sure you have a copy of it in your wallet.
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3: The Public News Service Daily Newscast, September the 4th, 2026. I'm Mike Clifford. A federal judge said that she is now concerned if she allowed the Trump administration to move ahead with plans to restrict mail-in ballots ahead of the November election, it could cause so much chaos that states would experience major disenfranchisement. The New York Times notes during a two-hour hearing, federal district judge Indira Talwani asked sharp questions of attorneys from the Justice Department and a coalition of Republican states about how they believed they could implement the new rule on the eve of early voting across many states. Meantime, if it feels like you're hearing a lot about food recalls, you're not alone. Folks in Utah are seeing alerts for everything from shredded lettuce to eggs and deli meat.
4: So far this year, the FDA and USDA have issued more than 160 product alerts, but a new Food for Thought 2026 report says many people still miss those warnings. Teresa Murray with the Public Interest Research Group says recalls may not grab attention the way they used to.
5: So there can be this feeling that there's just nothing safe out there, and that's not a good place to be. You know, we all have to eat, right? You can't constantly think that there's some kind of bacteria boogeyman living in your refrigerator or in your pantry.
4: Murray says people still pay attention when a big brand is involved or when an outbreak makes a lot of people sick. For information on food recalls and warnings, visit foodsafety.gov, and for Utah-specific recalls, visit urrt.utah.gov. I'm Mark Richardson.
3: And new wells have been drilled and pumped without the proper permits as construction of the U.S.-Mexico border wall resumes in three southwestern states. Arizona families and farmers are concerned about the effects on groundwater as the project unfolds.
6: Water is primarily used in wall construction to mix concrete for deep structural footers and to build new roads. The federal government had previously obtained permits, but recently drilled in at least eight unauthorized wells in protected underground water basins. New Mexico State Engineer Elizabeth Anderson says federal officials have now agreed to pause further drilling, but haven't formally recognized state water authority or provided proper permits.
7: What we would like them to do is to plug the wells that they've already drilled and properly abandon them, and then commit to getting water from permitted wells. That would be in compliance with state law.
6: The Trump administration recently paused border wall construction at Big Bend National Park in Texas. The U.S. Customs and Border Protection Commissioner said he would visit the site to make a personal evaluation amid bipartisan pushback and criticism that the job has been rushed and is damaging to the environment. At the same time, a federal judge cleared the path for construction of 62 miles of new border wall in Arizona.
3: This is Public News Service. A federal judge has struck down New York's 2024 Climate Change Superfund law.
8: It would fine the largest contributors to greenhouse gas emissions between 2000 and 2018, specifically those responsible for more than 1 billion tons of global greenhouse gas emissions. U.S. District Judge Brenda Sain's ruling says the legislation is beyond the limit of state law and is preempted by the Federal Clean Air Act. Dror Ladin with Earth Justice says the court got it wrong.
9: The court basically felt that it was bound to follow this decision by the Second Circuit Court of Appeals. It addressed a very different issue. It addressed the question of whether the city of New York could sue fossil fuel companies under what's called a tort action for the harms their products were causing in New York.
8: He adds the Second Circuit ruled that kind of lawsuit can't be brought in courts since it asks a series of environmental questions judges aren't able to rule on. Ladin notes this could impede New York State's ability to pass laws addressing the harms of out-of-state greenhouse gas emissions. While Governor Kathy Hochul says this will appeal the decision, this is one of many cases brought against New York's law and a similar law in Vermont. I'm Edwin J. Vieira.
3: And healthcare affordability remains a growing concern for folks in Wisconsin, and new data gives a more exact picture of how federal cuts have reshaped the insurance landscape over the last year.
10: Research from Protect Our Care shows nearly 20,000 Wisconsinites have lost their Medicaid or CHIP coverage since the One Big Beautiful Bill Act was passed last summer. Another 45,000 dropped marketplace coverage after their premiums skyrocketed. State Representative Tara Johnson says Wisconsin is looking at ways to fill in gaps left by federal measures, including expanding Badger Care income requirements.
11: So double the poverty level and somewhere between.
10: The proposal could also create a state-run marketplace for small businesses and employee group. I'm Judith Ruiz Branch reporting.
3: Finally, as hospitals in the U.S. work to lower maternal mortality rates, our partners at KFF Health News find some North Carolina hospitals are turning to a small yet impactful tool, wristbands.
12: Launched by ECU Health, nearly 50 hospitals in the state health department distribute wristbands with the statement, "I gave birth." It's an effort to give mothers and care providers a visual reminder of postpartum risks. Jessica Noble with ECU Health says information gaps can lead to maternal deaths outside of a hospital or medical facility in the days and weeks that follow a birthing event.
13: Within that gap, we noted that many of our wonderful emergency medical technicians and paramedics have wonderful training about asking if they are pregnant, but what might go on in the postpartum period was sometimes bewildering to them as well as their families and even patients.
12: Nearly 70% of pregnancy-related deaths occur after the day of delivery, with 40% happening after the six-week mark. I'm Simone Perez.
3: Credit goes to Andrew Jones for KFF Health News. 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
14: Welcome to 2026 Talks, where we're following our democracy in historic times.
15: So on all these issues, Democrats stand for somebody else. The Republicans stand for you. My argument was not that you're going to agree with us on every issue, but they're a bunch of crazy people.
14: Vice President J.D. Vance is pitching the GOP as the party of common sense and ordinary people. But a new University of Massachusetts poll finds more than two-thirds of Americans, including a rising share of Republicans, say the country's on the wrong track. 60 days before the midterms, polls confirm voters have soured on the administration's chaos and culture war attacks. President Donald Trump was elected on kitchen table issues, and Democrats might be able to do the same. The first Afghan-American elected to Congress, California Democratic Representative Aisha Wahab, says people have tired of insults, divisions, and ethnic resentment.
16: Republicans and Democrats alike are struggling to afford housing, utilities, groceries, education, health care, and the basic necessities of life.
14: The Iran war has raised gas prices by about a dollar a gallon. The White House says a new deal for the U.S. to control a fifth of Venezuelan oil will help. The petroleum will take years to reach the pump, but Energy Secretary Chris Wright says it's already having an impact on the crude oil market.
17: Refineries are the only customers for oil. So production in Venezuela is growing every month. But to massively lower oil prices, that's a few-year prospect for sure. But I think it's putting downward pressure on oil prices today.
14: Trade conflicts with Canada could put much larger oil imports from the north at risk. Missouri Supreme Court just ruled GOP lawmakers couldn't enforce a new congressional map. The new districts would have broken up one of two Democrat-led districts. The court also ruled a citizen-led ballot referendum on the redistricting effort can proceed. Mexico border wall construction is hitting resistance from an unexpected group. Farmers in southern Arizona and New Mexico say the federal government is taking scarce groundwater from unauthorized wells to mix concrete and build roads. Tom Patterson with the New Mexico Cattle Growers Association says they support building the wall, but not bypassing the state's permitting process.
18: New Mexico has some very specific rules on use of water because it's so darn precious in this state. We don't think ranchers' livelihoods should be threatened because of the water they need to use to build the wall.
14: Florida's Board of Governors has unanimously approved a rule barring undocumented students from state public universities. About 8,000 undocumented students graduate from Florida high schools each year, and more than 50,000 are now enrolled in the state's university system. Florida Gulf Coast University instructor Roberto Garcia testified against the rule.
19: At its core, this regulation asks our universities to look at an academically qualified student, someone who has done the work, earned the grades, met the standards, and demonstrated they are capable of succeeding here, and tell them none of that matters because of their immigration status.
14: Florida joins Alabama, Georgia, and South Carolina in restricting undocumented students' access to public higher education. Feminist icon and journalist Gloria Steinem has died at 92. Steinem was a pioneering figure in the 1960s women's rights movement and later founded Ms. Magazine. I'm Edwin J. Vieira for Pacifica Network and Public News Service. Find our trust indicators at publicnewsservice.org.
20: For the Daily Yonder and Public News Service, this is the news from rural America. Medicaid and CHIP are crucial to health care for Texas moms and kids. But last year's Republican budget bill started the process of nearly $20 billion in cuts to maternal and pediatric care. Christina Hopp with the Children's Hospital Association of Texas says it changes funding formulas for providers who care for half of the state's kids and many of their mothers.
21: Nationwide, about 50% of the kids are covered by Medicaid or CHIP, and that stays true for children in Texas.
20: Nearly 3 million of the state's children are covered by Medicaid, as are a quarter million pregnant Texas women. Hopp says financially fragile rural hospitals are already closing or eliminating services like maternity care.
21: We kind of have two apps. Don't make the cut as deep for children's hospitals and give us a longer period of time. So there's a more gradual reduction.
20: And in Virginia, cuts to Medicaid and the Affordable Care Act are prompting healthcare advocates to use the midterm election as leverage for Republicans to reverse cuts. Christina Rivera with the nonprofit Called to Justice says lawmakers, not regular Americans, should be losing sleep over policies that put 100,000 Virginians at risk and could close three dozen rural hospitals.
22: Their votes should keep them up at night. Every day that goes by is their missed opportunity to reverse these cuts and bring back the tax credits.
20: Finding legal help can be tough in Alabama. Nearly two-thirds of its counties are legal deserts, averaging one lawyer for every 1,000 residents. But a new nonprofit has so far recruited a dozen attorneys to underserved communities. Harvesters of Hope Executive Director Tom Heflin uses the example of a small town with only one divorce lawyer who can only represent one side.
23: The other, to be represented, probably has to hire someone from somewhere farther away, which they will have to pay for that travel.
20: Growing up in rural Tennessee, Dolly Parton's father wasn't literate, and she rarely saw books in friends' homes. Determined to make a difference in today's children's lives, she created her Imagination Library to distribute 300 million free books to kids worldwide. James Pond is with Tennessee's Early Literacy Foundation.
24: At the end of that 5 years, every child who participated

0: 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I'm Zach Dyer, and this is your KFF Health News Minute. Research shows mandatory nurse-to-patient staffing ratios can reduce deaths and keep healthcare workers from quitting. The American Hospital Association opposes mandatory staffing requirements. It says they may force facilities to turn away patients or delay care. 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
1: 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A worker was killed early Wednesday at a Madison County advanced automotive manufacturer. As Curtis Tate reports, the company just announced the expansion there.
2: Madison County Deputy Coroner Carlos Coyle identified the worker as 33-year-old Bradley Klaus of Richmond. According to Berea Police Sergeant Barry Manley, Klaus was a maintenance worker who was working on a machine at Estamo Americas when it failed.
3: Out of the 10 years I've been here, this is the first time I've ever heard of anything like this happening.
2: Coyle said Klaus's body was taken to Frankfurt for an autopsy. The State Division of Occupational Safety and Health Compliance is investigating. A $112 million expansion of Estamo's Berea operations, Governor Andy Beshear announced Tuesday, will add more than 100 jobs. I'm Curtis Tate in Richmond.
1: A new survey offers a detailed look at health and well-being among LGBTQ plus Kentuckians. The survey by news outlet Queer Kentucky included nearly 600 LGBTQ plus Kentuckians and found significant disparities in healthcare access, mental health, and safety. Those gaps in care were especially pronounced in western and eastern Kentucky. Statewide, nearly 70% of respondents said the political climate had negatively affected their mental health, while 15.2% reported physical assaults tied to anti-LGBTQ plus climates. Healthcare access is another major concern. Nearly half of respondents have never been tested for HIV, rising to more than 67% in western Kentucky. Rural respondents were also more than three times as likely as urban and suburban respondents to report a provider refusing services related to LGBTQ plus care. The study also finds community belongings play important protective roles. People reported stronger LGBTQ plus community connections showed substantially lower rates of harmful behaviors. Two teenagers are in police custody in connection with last week's shooting that left a child dead at a Jefferson County Public Schools bus stop. Jess Clark with the Kentucky Center for Investigative Reporting has this story.
4: Police say it took 6 days to track down and arrest two teens they say are responsible for the shooting death of 16-year-old Danity Green while she was waiting for her school bus. At a press conference, Louisville Mayor Craig Greenberg said information from witnesses and the city's controversial Flock cameras were key in locating the suspects.
5: This is what is possible when we work in partnership with our community and provide our public safety professionals with the resources they need to enforce our laws.
4: Police say Green had an ongoing conflict with one of the suspects, and when she refused to fight her at her bus stop last Tuesday, the second suspect shot her. Both are charged as juveniles for now, but Greenberg and other officials say they would like to see prosecutors charge them as adults. I'm Jess Clark in Louisville.
1: Another Trump-endorsed Republican running for federal office in Kentucky removed some references to the president from his campaign website. Despite previously touting Trump's endorsement, especially through the primary, Congressman Andy Barr changed the top of his website to remove a prominent reference to the endorsement and changed out a photo with the president. Here's what Barr's opponent in the U.S. Senate race, Democrat Charles Booker, had to say on the subject.
6: He can try to take Trump from his website, but he can't remove his lip from Donald Trump's boots. People know who Andy Barr is, and they're not going for it.
1: A spokesperson for Barr says that he's proud of Trump's endorsement and will fight for Kentucky alongside Trump in the Senate. Recent polling has shown Trump with approval ratings of 33%. Some Republicans have expressed frustration with the tariffs, stubbornly high inflation, and elevated oil prices as the

0: Iran war drags on. Kentucky is in the middle of a stretch of dangerous heat, with heat advisories covering much of the state and excessive heat warnings in parts of western Kentucky. The National Weather Service says temperatures are reaching the mid and upper 90s, while high humidity is pushing heat indexes to around 100 degrees or higher in many areas. Forecasters expect the heat to remain at its worst through the end of the work week, with limited relief overnight as temperatures stay in the mid-70s. Some parts of eastern Kentucky could also see heat indexes between 100 and 105 degrees. Scattered showers and thunderstorms are possible as the week continues, but they won't bring widespread relief from the heat. More noticeable cool down is expected over the weekend, with temperatures falling into the mid and upper 80s and remaining closer to normal early next week. You can learn more on these stories and others when you visit us at weku.org or the WEKU mobile app. For WEKU News, I'm Brian Burkhart.
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2: Social media giant Meta has agreed to settle a multi-state lawsuit for more than $17 billion and make changes to its platforms, Facebook and Instagram, to improve children's safety. Kentucky Attorney General Russell Coleman and his team led the charge for holding Meta accountable, along with California, Colorado, and New Jersey. Kentucky Youth Advocates Executive Director Shannon Moody says she hopes the lawsuit will spur lawmakers to take action next session on directing the settlement funds to after-school and summer programming.
3: And young people have more opportunities to connect in real life with investment of those funds for potentially out-of-school time opportunities or sports or things that keep them in the community learning and playing.
2: Under the settlement, which is still subject to court approval, Kentucky is due to receive $358 million. In the lawsuit, the states claimed Meta used harmful features to drive compulsive use by children and teens, despite claiming the platforms were safe for young users. Immediate changes Meta must implement as part of the settlement to Facebook and Instagram include daily time limits and pauses on endless scrolling for children and restricting children's access from midnight to 6 a.m. Moody says new changes will also help empower parents to exercise stronger control over their child's social media use.
3: We are glad to see the online safety enhancements being put in place, especially when it comes to the nighttime blocks and the daytime blocks for access for young people.
2: Most changes will be in effect for a decade. An independent auditor and the settling states will regularly assess the implementation and efficacy of the features. In a statement, Meta called on TikTok and YouTube to join them in making similar changes for youth. This story was produced with original reporting from McKenna Horsley for Kentucky Lantern. This is Nadia Romlagan for Kentucky News Connection. Find our trust indicators at publicnewsservice.org. Kentucky Comeback Initiative is opening doors for second chance employment in the Commonwealth. Over the past decade, workforce participation rates in Kentucky have ranked among the lowest in the nation. In response, the Kentucky Chamber Foundation launched the Kentucky Comeback Initiative in 2020. Ryan Bowman, who works with the chamber, says businesses have expressed continued frustration with finding employees statewide. He believes giving opportunities to those who have struggled with long-term unemployment can help fill the gap.
4: Where we want to get more people from the sidelines that are willing and able to work, that are qualified to work, that do have some barriers to employment, give them the opportunity by showing businesses tools and resources that they have available to them.
2: According to research from Stanford University and the National Safety Council, the opioid crisis has severely hurt the nation's workforce, causing higher rates of worker absenteeism and impaired worker performance. It's also resulted in more on-the-job accidents, injuries, and overdoses. Barbara Acker is corporate director for Richmond Baking and More Than a Bakery, two production bakeries in Woodford County. She says a family connection to substance abuse led her to open up new second chance hiring pathways for the formerly incarcerated. A referral program has now created a steady pipeline of workers.
5: We also have leaders growing within our organization. So of that 10%, almost all have been promoted once, if not twice, within our bakery walls.
2: Improving employment opportunities for people with criminal records also involves expanding access to expungement services. The Kentucky Chamber Foundation currently partners with Goodwill of Kentucky and Legal Aid of the Bluegrass to hold expungement clinics. This is Nadia Romlagan for Kentucky News Connection. Find our trust indicators at publicnewsservice.org. This month marks the four-year anniversary of a 2022 flood that devastated parts of southeast Kentucky, with a new mosaic mural in Letcher County commemorating the event. The memory of the flood still cuts deep when eastern Kentucky residents experienced widespread damage and loss of life. Lacey Hale is an artist from Whitesburg. She's spearheading the creation of a new public mosaic located behind the town's old post office downtown. Hale says she's painted around 20 murals in the region, but this was her first mosaic project.
6: They wanted it to commemorate the flood, but also honor the people here, the grit, the strength.
2: The mosaic is sponsored by the Cowan Community Action Group in Letcher County, where Whitesburg is the county seat. The Artwork Commission is part of their annual Growing Home event, which honors the anniversary of the flood of 2022. Local residents have donated old jewelry, broken pottery that belonged to loved ones, and river glass found after the flooding. Hale says these physical objects often come with stories attached to them.
7: A woman donated a box full of buttons and pendants and doodads of all sorts.
2: In July of 2022, 4 days of heavy rain, deadly flash flooding, and devastating river flooding hit eastern Kentucky and central Appalachia, leading to 39 deaths and widespread catastrophic damage. According to the National Oceanic and Atmospheric Administration, 24 flash flood warnings were issued between July 26th and July 30th, and more than 600 helicopter rescues and swift water rescues by boat were needed to evacuate people trapped by floodwaters. This story was produced with original reporting from Teresa Collins, Mimi Pickering, and Nicole Musgrave for The Daily Yonder. This is Nadia Ramlagan for Kentucky News Connection. 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More homeless people have been cited or arrested for unlawful camping in the Commonwealth 2 years after House Bill 5, the state's unlawful camping statute, went into effect. Over the past year, police officers filed 460 unlawful camping charges in district court across 41 counties, up from 438 across 31 counties during the previous year, state data show. This upward trend is especially concerning amid skyrocketing housing costs and cuts to safety net programs, says Ashley Spaulding with the Kentucky Center for Economic Policy. She adds that while first offense unlawful camping doesn't result in arrest, it creates a series of challenges for people in vulnerable situations.
8: A person who's cited has to go to court, and in going to court comes with court costs. And then also, with this violation, they can be fined.
2: In year two of the ban, the majority of unlawful camping charges were for a first offense. Around a dozen were for a second or subsequent offense, and a handful were for a refusal to cease the offense. Jefferson and Fayette counties saw the most charges, but more rural counties, including Boyd, Franklin, Davies, and Bell, also saw an uptick. Spaulding adds that criminalizing being unhoused not only increases involvement with the criminal legal system, it also creates more barriers for community groups working to provide assistance to people who don't know where they will sleep for the night or where they'll get their next meal.
8: It's harder for the service providers to be able to locate folks that they're trying to serve because people are afraid of being cited and arrested.
2: The Trump administration is currently attempting to shift U.S. housing and urban development funding away from housing subsidies and toward the treatment of substance use and mental health disorders. This is Nadia Ramlagan for Kentucky News Connection. 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
4: The Public News Service Daily Newscast, September the 4th, 2026. I'm Mike Clifford. A federal judge said that she is now concerned if she allowed the Trump administration to move ahead with plans to restrict mail-in ballots ahead of the November election, it could cause so much chaos that states would experience major disenfranchisement. The New York Times notes during a two-hour hearing, federal district judge Indira Talwani asked sharp questions of attorneys from the Justice Department and a coalition of Republican states about how they believed they could implement the new rule on the eve of early voting across many states. Meantime, if it feels like you're hearing a lot about food recalls, you're not alone. Folks in Utah are seeing alerts for everything from shredded lettuce to eggs and deli meat.
5: So far this year, the FDA and USDA have issued more than 160 product alerts, but a new Food for Thought 2026 report says many people still miss those warnings. Teresa Murray with Public Interest Research Group says recalls may not grab attention the way they used to.
6: So there can be this feeling that there's just nothing safe out there, and that's not a good place to be. You know, we all have to eat, right? You can't constantly think that there's some kind of bacteria boogeyman living in your refrigerator or in your pantry.
5: Murray says people still pay attention when a big brand is involved or when an outbreak makes a lot of people sick. For information on food recalls and warnings, visit foodsafety.gov, and for Utah-specific recalls, visit urrt.utah.gov. I'm Mark Richardson.
4: And new wells have been drilled and pumped without the proper permits as construction of the U.S.-Mexico border wall resumes in three southwestern states. Arizona families and farmers are concerned about the effects on groundwater as the project unfolds.
7: Water is primarily used in wall construction to mix concrete for deep structural footers and to build new roads. The federal government had previously obtained permits, but recently drilled in at least eight unauthorized wells in protected underground water basins. New Mexico State Engineer Elizabeth Anderson says federal officials have now agreed to pause further drilling, but haven't formally recognized state water authority or provided proper permits.
8: What we would like them to do is to plug the wells that they've already drilled and properly abandon them, and then commit to getting water from permitted wells. That would be in compliance with state law.
7: The Trump administration recently paused border wall construction at Big Bend National Park in Texas. The U.S. Customs and Border Protection Commissioner said he would visit the site to make a personal evaluation amid bipartisan pushback and criticism that the job has been rushed and is damaging to the environment. At the same time, a federal judge cleared the path for construction of 62 miles of new border wall in Arizona.
4: This is Public News Service. A federal judge has struck down New York's 2024 Climate Change Superfund law.
9: It would fine the largest contributors to greenhouse gas emissions between 2000 and 2018, specifically those responsible for more than 1 billion tons of global greenhouse gas emissions. U.S. District Judge Brenda Sain's ruling says the legislation is beyond the limit of state law and is preempted by the Federal Clean Air Act. Dror Ladine with Earth Justice says the court got it wrong.
10: The court basically felt that it was bound to follow this decision by the Second Circuit Court of Appeals that addressed a very different issue. It addressed the question of whether the city of New York could sue fossil fuel companies companies under what's called a tort action for the harms their products were causing in New York.
9: He adds the Second Circuit ruled that kind of lawsuit can't be brought in courts since it asks a series of environmental questions judges aren't able to rule on. Ladine notes this could impede New York State's ability to pass laws addressing the harms of out-of-state greenhouse gas emissions. While Governor Kathy Hochul says this will appeal the decision, this is one of many cases brought against New York's law and a similar law in Vermont. I'm Edwin J. Vieira.
4: And healthcare affordability remains a growing concern for folks in Wisconsin, and new data gives a more exact picture of how federal cuts have reshaped the insurance landscape over the last year.
11: Research from Protect Our Care shows nearly 20,000 Wisconsinites have lost their Medicaid or CHIP coverage since the One Big Beautiful Bill Act was passed last summer. Another 45,000 dropped marketplace coverage after their premiums skyrocketed. State Representative Tara Johnson says Wisconsin is looking at ways to fill in gaps left by federal measures, including expanding Badger Care income requirements.
12: So double the poverty level and somewhere between.
11: The proposal could also create a state-run marketplace for small businesses and employee groups. I'm Judith Ruiz Branch reporting.
4: Finally, as hospitals in the U.S. work to lower maternal mortality rates, our partners at KFF Health News find some North Carolina hospitals are turning to a small yet impactful tool, wristbands.
13: Launched by ECU Health, nearly 50 hospitals in the state health department distribute wristbands with the statement, "I gave birth." It's an effort to give mothers and care providers a visual reminder of postpartum risks. Jessica Noble with ECU Health says information gaps can lead to maternal deaths outside of a hospital or medical facility in the days and weeks that follow a birthing event.
14: Within that gap, we noted that many of our wonderful emergency medical technicians and paramedics have wonderful training about asking if they are pregnant, but what might go on in the postpartum period was sometimes bewildering to them as well as their families and even patients.
13: Nearly 70% of pregnancy-related deaths occur after the day of delivery, with 40% happening after the six-week mark. I'm Simone Perez.
4: Credit goes to Andrew Jones for KFF Health News. This is Mike Clifford for Public News Service, member and listener supported. 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
9: Welcome to 2026 Talks, where we're following our democracy in historic times.
15: So on all these issues, Democrats stand for somebody else. The Republicans stand for you. My argument was not that you're going to agree with us on every issue, but they're a bunch of crazy people.
9: Vice President J.D. Vance is pitching the GOP as the party of common sense and ordinary people. But a new University of Massachusetts poll finds more than two-thirds of Americans, including a rising share of Republicans, say the country's on the wrong track. 60 days before the midterms, polls confirm voters have soured on the administration's chaos and culture war attacks. President Donald Trump was elected on kitchen table issues, and Democrats might be able to do the same. The first Afghan-American elected to Congress, California Democratic Representative Aisha Wahab, says people have tired of insults, divisions, and ethnic resentment.
16: Republicans and Democrats alike are struggling to afford housing, utilities, groceries, education, health care, and the basic necessities of life.
9: The Iran war has raised gas prices by about $1 a gallon. The White House says a new deal for the U.S. to control a fifth of Venezuelan oil will help. The petroleum will take years to reach the pump, but Energy Secretary Chris Wright says it's already having an impact on the crude oil market.
17: Refineries are the only customers for oil. So production in Venezuela is growing every month. But to massively lower oil prices, that's a few-year prospect for sure. But I think it's putting downward pressure on oil prices today.
9: Trade conflicts with Canada could put much larger oil imports from the north at risk. Missouri Supreme Court just ruled GOP lawmakers couldn't enforce a new congressional map. The new districts would have broken up one of two Democrat-led districts. The court also ruled a citizen-led ballot referendum on the redistricting effort can proceed. Mexico border wall construction is hitting resistance from an unexpected group. Farmers in southern Arizona and New Mexico say the federal government is taking scarce groundwater from unauthorized wells to mix concrete and build roads. Tom Patterson with the New Mexico Cattle Growers Association says they support building the wall, but not bypassing the state's permitting process.
18: New Mexico has some very specific rules on use of water because it's so darn precious in this state. We don't think ranchers' livelihoods should be threatened because of the water. they need to use to build the wall.
9: Florida's Board of Governors has unanimously approved a rule barring undocumented students from state public universities. About 8,000 undocumented students graduate from Florida high schools each year, and more than 50,000 are now enrolled in the state's university system. Florida Gulf Coast University instructor Roberto Garcia testified against the rule.
19: At its core, this regulation asks our universities to look at an academically qualified student, someone who has done the work, earned the grades, met the standards, and demonstrated they are capable of succeeding here, and tell them none of that matters because of their immigration status.
9: Florida joins Alabama, Georgia, and South Carolina in restricting undocumented students' access to public higher education. Feminist icon and journalist Gloria Steinem has died at 92. Steinem was a pioneering figure in the 1960s women's rights movement and later founded Ms. Magazine. I'm Edwin J. Vieira for Pacifica Network and Public News Service. 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
20: 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This week, Caitlin McConnell is back to tell us a story from Eudora Baptist Church in Polk County, Missouri. You know, they're just teaching kids art. Turns out they're making mosaic masterpieces. She has that. And then Christine Hemp joins us, the president of the National Grange, about their mission that they've been doing since 1867. And Daily Yonder columnist Donna Kellner gives us some advice about write-in voting. And we talk to author Heather Hansman about her latest book, Fierce Country. Oh, and finally, we put on our cowboy hats and head to Kazakhstan to learn about the gnarliest sports at the World Nomad Games. Coke Baru. It's like polo, but with a headless goat. Gather the kids. This is a family-friendly show. Our featured musician this week is Moses Martinez, harmonica player extraordinaire out of Terlingua, Texas. Tune in for all that and more on Yonder Radio.

0: Yonder Radio Rural Conversations with National Reach. Hello, my name is Jared Ewe, and you, I mean, I don't want to be too presumptuous, but I think you're in for a treat, all right? We have American Cowboys from Kazakhstan. They are coming up, playing a game with a headless goat. Okay, we go a little Breaking Bad on that one. And also, Donna Kellner chimes in, and when she does, you're just a better person on the other side. We're going to go to the National Grange, and there has been a discovery in Polk County, Missouri, that people are raving about. We'll piece that mosaic story together for you here shortly. But first, before the trivia, the music, and all the stories, it is Jan Patulski, news editor for the Daily Yonder, to tell us about some of this week's top rural headlines.
1: This week, we start off with high country news and a story of some land swapping hands in Alaska. 1.4 million acres go from the federal government back to the state. It's land surrounding the Dalton Highway, which is an artery connecting Alaska's road system with its Arctic coast, all over 400 miles long. It used to be protected by the federal government by land orders. Trump administration rescinded both of those orders. What it means is there might be more development cutting through some of the very important ecosystems and protected land. People and experts worry that could disrupt migration and spawning of salmon. It could destabilize permafrost. Of course, folks who are looking at the development are thinking about more fossil fuel extraction in the area.
0: Or maybe instead of calling it the Yukon, we should have called it the Yukon Knot. Everybody listening is desperately hoping we move on. I'm going to do my best to be a part of that. Washington Monthly. Wait a second. Best colleges for rural America. There's a thing.
1: They came up with a new type of college ranking where they looked specifically at higher ed institutions in rural. Higher ed often is a space where rural places get a little short shrifted. To get on that list, colleges must be located in rural and not be highly selective. They need to recruit and graduate large numbers of in-state students. And extra credit goes for those schools that supply degrees in high demand occupations like teaching, nursing, engineering, agriculture. Top three, University of West Alabama. Number two, Sol Ross State University in Texas, and Georgia Southwestern State University in number three.
0: Democracy Docket, the United States Postal Service. And I've seen this around. There has been a whistleblower. What is the full story here?
1: We've already covered a little bit of that news before, talking about how the Trump administration is trying to limit mail-in ballot voting. Recently, a whistleblower report came out claiming that despite some of the court injunctions, the USPS is moving forward with trying to implement those limitations. Now, obviously, for rural areas where we do a lot of mail-in voting, that could mean that before we are able to realize, our ballots may be thrown out.
0: And we are already reeling from the loss of Dolly Parton. Another luminary has passed away, novelist and poet Wendell Berry. Can you tell us more about him?
1: Wendell Berry passed away on August 31st at his home in Port Royal, Kentucky. He was very interested in an environmentalist movement, in sustainability in agriculture, and a well-known skeptic of industrialized farming and modern technology in general. And he made that a central focus of his work.
0: And your notes here, he purchased a typewriter in 1956 and never needed to replace it.
1: That's correct.
0: Missing Wendell Berry already. Jan Patulski from the Daily Yonder Newsroom. Thank you so much.
1: Thanks, Jared.
0: Jan Patulski, legend at Daily Yonder as the news editor. Well, if you listen to Yonder Radio at all, you know Caitlin McConnell is out in the Ozarks bringing back little bits of magic from her notebook. And this one, this story is incredible because I agree, Caitlin, with someone in your story says it's Smithsonian grade art. We're going to get to that with this article from her, Outsider Folk Art Made of a Million Pieces. Tell us what's going on with Eudora Baptist Church and what they're creating.
2: So I have to say that I was shocked when I discovered this trove of art, as I will describe it. I had no idea this was here when I showed up at the church for a completely unrelated story a few weeks ago. And I walked in the church. This church is a very rural area of Missouri. And on its walls are these really large mosaic pieces, almost 25 of them in different cases as you walk the halls. And of course, instantly I'm like, what is this? Where did this come from? And I learned that this is a tradition at this church that every year during their summer kids camp, they create a mosaic, and they've been doing it for almost 25 years. And I was blown away. You know, you never know where you're going to find really cool stuff. And I just was sad I hadn't known about this before, because it was definitely a really neat thing to see.
0: This is something I'm shocked that we haven't seen CBS Sunday Morning cover.
2: Yeah.
0: The pictures in this article of these mosaics, people get on over to dailyyonder.com, look for Caitlin McConnell. They're fantastic. What are they? I know they use Legos. And then I think in your article you mentioned it was too expensive.
2: Every year is a different material and a different theme. So, of course, there are generally biblical stories or biblical themes to tie in with the camp most of the time. But the lady who runs these mosaic projects designs it herself, and she draws it out. Her name's Rhonda, and she goes through and, you know, comes up with this design. And the thing is, she doesn't have formal art training. This was all organic, you know, her natural talent to be able to do this. But she draws it out or paints it out on a board. And then, you know, like I said, each year it's a different material. So one year it was buttons. One year it was postage stamps. One year it was crayons. It's all these different materials, often sourced from the church. That was one thing they learned from the Lego thing, was they tried to keep costs lower than that year because it ended up being so expensive. And so in other ones, like, they tell the story of Ruth, you know, which is in the Old Testament, and they have the people of the church bring in old costume jewelry that they don't want anymore. And they use it to create this beautiful picture of her with lots of symbolism, including this row of watches that's at the top of it to represent for such a time as this. And so it's like multi-layered amazingness, basically, is what's on the walls of the church.
0: Multi-layered amazingness. Even looking at your article, thinking, okay, mosaics and kids at camp, that'll be sweet. These are crazy. I mean, a human could fit in one of these shadow boxes featuring the mosaic. Tell us about Rhonda Barnhouse. Here she is, a postal worker.
2: Yes. So she is a longtime local lady and has been involved with the church for a long time. And it was another lady at the church had seen someplace else, another church, not, you know, in Eudora, but in the area, who had done something similar and thought, you know, maybe this is something we could try. And so Rhonda went and saw what they had done and then came back and developed this concept. Also, what she tries to do is make this where this really is about the kids. You know, there's a framework that she designs and draws out, but it's really about their work on it during camp and them participating in the process. Another cool thing about that, from my perspective, is that her kids grew up in this, and now one of her granddaughters is even starting to do it. And so it's multi-generations, as well as, you know, generations of the church, which, you know, it's like an art project that is representing the church's growth as well, because they talked about how, you know, people who were kids 25 years ago can still go up and look at the mosaics they were involved in and remember what pieces they put in or the memories attached to that design. And so it's definitely capturing their own stories as well.
0: This is incredible. This camp is $25 for a child to join. And if need be, there's a scholarship to cover that.
2: Yes, they have had this tradition for years and see it as a ministry. And they have, you know, Eudora is very small, and I would bet that they have far more people at camp than they do in the town, because they, you know, people come from all over the place, I learned, and, you know, this is something they look forward to every year.
0: You're going in there to do this story. You see these on the wall. I mean, what was the visceral reaction to these mosaics?
2: The first one I saw was when you walked in the door, and it was the one made of postage stamps. It was like, you know, what is this? What is? And then I saw the others, and it was like, oh my gosh, I've never seen anything like this. I was just completely blown away. And I was like, how have I never heard about this? This is something I would have covered years and years ago if I'd known about it. But it's just something that is baked into their own tradition at this point. You know, like I said, with 25 years, the only year they haven't done one is when COVID happened and they had to cancel camp that year. But otherwise, it's been, you know, something that everybody looks forward to. That she said once the mosaic is done that year, they put it in the church sanctuary so that the other congregants can see it. And then they have a case and they hang it on the wall so that they're able to, you know, appreciate it into the future as well.
0: Outsider, full cart made of a million pieces. It's a great read. And if you don't have time, just stare at the mosaics that Caitlin McConnell has uncovered in her Ozarks Alive journey that she shares with us at dailyyonder.com. Thank you again for coming by.
2: Oh, thank you for having me.
0: Thank you, Caitlin McConnell, local legend. Eudora Baptist Church is in Polk County, Missouri, and you can find McConnell's reporting at dailyyonder.com. Well, our next guest is our featured musician for the week, Moses, or sometimes he's known as Moises, which caused some confusion, but he's not a guy who really cares. He just wants to hang out in Terlingua, love his family and his life, and play music. Moses Martinez.
3: Well, Texas, that's where I gotta go. I'm headed right.
0: You are in Terlingua, Texas, which to me has become one of the greatest mysteries in all the land. What is it with Terlingua? All these musicians are going there. It's taking all our talent. What's happening in this little desert town?
4: I'm not really sure, like, whether it's something in the water or the dirt. There's something about this place.
0: I saw this little clip of you, and you were talking about that first time you were in Terlingua, and you were walking around looking to get a fix, and you couldn't even find an aspirin.
4: Yeah.
0: And I wanted to know about that story. That sounds like a pretty big change in your life that was about to take place.
4: Part of the reason I came out here was to dry out. You know, I was playing harmonica on the road for a long time and picked up a bunch of bad habits along the way. And what better place to dry out except the desert, you know?
0: Yeah.
4: I had a good friend of mine, and bless him, he was trying to look out for me. And when I got here, he told everybody that I had some bad habits and don't give me any sort of any drug, not even a single joint. I couldn't even find an aspirin. Like, I have to say, you know, like, it was supposed to be for a weekend, you know, 16 years later now.
0: Wow.
4: It's been one hell of a weekend. There's an old rumor. They think everybody's out here is hiding or running from something.
0: Yeah, that's what I'm getting now. It's become this valuable place for community and sharing of ideas and ultimately creating harmonies in the desert air.
4: Well, you know, it's a beautiful thing when you make music here. There's a friend of ours, Pablo Menudo, has since passed on, but he used to see, you know, when you sing a song out in the desert, it has resonance. There's no Walmarts for it to bounce off of, so it just keeps going, you know.

0: sweet dream. I want to go back to what was the music you were making when you were on the road? Apparently, you were doing something that people saw, and they're like, we got to have this guy.
1: Well, I've been pretty fortunate as far as I've been playing harmonica since I was pretty young, so I feel like it's kind of a dying breed in music genre nowadays. But we started younger. We were kind of, you know, punk rock and raised heavily influenced in heavy metal and punk rock. And of course, growing up young punk kids, we were, oh, country music sucks, you know, or whatever. And living in Texas and living out here, just something about, you know, Texas music and country roots and blues rock, blues country stuff. That's kind of where my wheelhouse lays.
0: So you're coming from a punk rock background.
1: Yeah, you know, I've definitely got a love for the loud. My wife, not so much. That's why I'm secluded to this bar and when I want to get loud here. I have a drum set here. I can crank it to 11, and my neighbor's probably a mile and a half away. You know, I see him, and I said, you can hear me at all? Nope, can't hear a thing. Nobody's calling the cops on me here, and if they did, I knew them by name.
0: You seem to be able to capture the moment really well. What can people expect from what I'm trademarking as a Moises moment? You've been able to capture some people.
1: The musicians of Terlingua have taught me so much as far as listening, and less is really more, you know, and you don't have to play every note just because you can. Like, I'll never make a set list down. I'll never write a set list. Like, collectively, I probably know, you know, 200 or 300 songs. Only a handful of those are really written. I've been working on, I'm like the dentist with bad teeth, you know, I've been working with so many, everybody else's music. I put my stuff to the back burner and I haven't released anything yet, but soon to be. People keep asking for it. So I really think I owe that to them. And I think it's just a sense of being in the moment, like you said, you know, reading the crowd and seeing what, trying to read people by what music you think they listen to.
0: You might be a dentist with bad teeth, although from where I'm sitting, it looks like you have fine ivories. But you're a dentist with bad teeth who can play a lot of instruments. What do you play, and what's your favorite?
1: Well, of course, my weapon of choice is the harmonica. You know, you get paid the same as the drummer without having to haul all the stuff. You know, drums is really fun because you don't have to remember words. Guitar is a blessing to be able to have an idea of a lyric and be able to

That was musician Moses Martinez. You can find him on Instagram at musicmoses432. Well, we're going to take a break here in a second, but first, it's time for our first trivia clue of the week. We'll give you three clues throughout the episode and reveal the answer at the end. The answer to this week's trivia is a controversial, intentional community that was located near the town of Antelope in Central Oregon from 1981 to 1985. 81 through 85, big hair, big music, and this community in Central Oregon. All right, coming up, Christine Hemp welcomes us to The Grange and their mission. It's something I think we may need. More from Moses and trivia clues on the way on Yonder Radio.

0: Yonder Radio, Rural Conversations with National Reach. And I don't want to alarm you, but this show soon will feature a game with a headless goat. And I'm not here to cast spells. Okay? That's not what I'm doing. That's coming up, an actual story from Kazakhstan. And now we're talking to Christine Hemp, the president of the National Grange. Founded in 1867, the National Grange has members in 1,400 chapters around the country. Their mission is to strengthen individuals, families, and communities through service, education, nonpartisan advocacy, agricultural awareness, and incredible oratory skills, as you'll hear now with Christine. So, after 159 years, are you surprised that you still need to remind people the importance of fostering communities and empowering families?
1: I do think that oftentimes some of the best stuff that we have, we need to be reminded of. We need to be reminded that it's not super difficult. It's not rocket science. It's treating each other well. It's respecting each other. And the Grange is always a couple of things that I think set us apart. One, that intergenerational programming, that the Grange is a place that you can load up everybody in the car, go to your local Grange meeting, and everybody has a place. Everybody can participate. Everybody can get involved. You know, the other thing is the nonpartisanship. That focus from day one has brought people together because they know it's a safe space.
0: I always go back to the potluck. I think we really nailed it with the idea of the potluck, is everybody's bringing something to the table and nobody's worried if your au gratin might be left or right. But there's this communal effort and everybody's getting fed and everybody's getting to share.
1: Yeah. And well, especially today, I think we see a lot of food insecurity. And I don't think

0: many of us realize how close to home that is. And so that potluck allows a family of five to come, you know, with a warmed up can of beans. It also allows the grandma to make three different cakes because that's what she wanted to do that day. And she wants to make sure that every kiddo goes home full of cake. And so it's this ability to bring folks together and to share and for everybody to feel like they're contributing.
1: And I think we get so busy and we're so myopic in performing and surviving that we just forget that simple measure of community and making that happen. And then on the occasions where you accidentally stumble into it, you're driving home with your loved one thinking, wow, we should do that more often.
0: Yeah, it's that community, it's civility, right? It's treating folks well and being inclusive. I think that's the other thing that Grange has hung its hat on from the get-go, that from the very beginning, it didn't matter your gender, your color, or anything else. You had a place in the Grange in 1867. You know, that upbringing, that platform that we stand on and that we carry forward, I think just serves us very well to make sure that those ideals of what community really means is carried forth. My big awesome hairy goal is, you know, every community in America has a Grange. Think what these communities would be like if every single one had that place where everybody was welcome, everybody could go, everybody could participate. Your voice is amplified, your actions are amplified, everything you do is bigger and better because you're doing it together.
1: And that reminds me, you have dimensions, because when I think of the Grange, I think of faith, hope, charity, fidelity, the basic lessons. But then there's this depth that you've been doing for generations, and that's, you know, empowering the worker, helping with livelihoods, broadband, and, you know, ensuring communities are connected. And I saw recently you wrote some commentary on a prescription program. Talk about that.
0: Yeah, I think you're probably referring to the hospital dual classification loophole that has been identified, and what it does is it allows hospitals that are not rural hospitals to classify themselves as such, and so take advantage of some of those 340B funds that are supposed to be supporting rural hospitals. And so when that happens, those rural hospitals close. Then the chain reaction is started, right? So when the rural hospital closes, Jared, the pharmacy closes, and all of those healthcare workers have now moved down the road somewhere to chase jobs, to stay employed. Meaning that those of us that are left in that community have to go farther for treatment. That's where we're trying to make sure that our folks know the importance, and everybody knows the importance, pulling up a chair and sitting at the table and being part of these conversations. People shouldn't be surprised when an AI data center starts to build next door. That process happened years ago to get that zoning change, for example, right? And so when we get up from our seat and we walk away from being a part of the conversation, it's hard to get that back. I don't want somebody else determining what's best for rural America. Rural America knows that. It's incumbent on us to be at that table. And that's a focus of the National Grange right now, is advocacy. What is it? How do we do it? Not only trying to show that at the national level, how do the state Granges do this? How does a local Grange get involved and do that?
1: And you are getting people started young. How are you empowering youth to get involved with the National Grange?
0: There's programming that starts at the age of five, program track for those young folks, for the youth to come together, to learn together, to compete in public speaking and other things where they're growing skills to be a part of this, that they understand that their voice is important. And you can join Grange at 14, 13 and a half years of age. In Washington, just a month or so ago, a lady received her 90 consecutive year certificate.
1: Wow.
0: So she's 104 years old, and she's been a Grange member for the last 90 years of her life. So it's something that people have a tremendous amount of pride in, and we need to take that and amplify that to action.
1: Well, thank you so much, Christine Hamm, president of the National Grange, and you can learn more nationalgrange.org, and we greatly appreciate you coming on and sharing this.
0: Excellent. Thank you.
1: Christine Hemp, thank you. Preaching the good word about National Grange. Glad that you could come by. And now,
2: according to this on stilts, because I'm so high on your love, baby.
1: We have some more music from Moses Martinez. This one is called Agua Fria Amor on Yonder Radio.

0: That was Agua Fria Amor by Moses Martinez, our featured musician for the week. Don't forget to look for him on Instagram, MusicMoses432. Up next, we're going to hear from Donna Kellner, a Daily Yonder columnist from northern Wisconsin. Donna brings the wisdom, people. She works as a poll worker and has some tips to share about write-in votes in local elections, where they can make a big difference.
1: Local races sometimes are won with surprisingly few votes. A write-in can have a pretty good chance of success. But there are rules that apply to write-in votes, rules that provide a framework for fairness. Those vary from state to state to cover a number of possible scenarios. What if there aren't enough ballot candidates to fill available seats? What if there are no candidates on the ballot? What if a candidate on the ballot dies before the election? 31 states that permit write-ins have some filing requirement for write-in candidates. That might be a letter of intent asserting residency or qualifications for office, or it could be a registration document that acknowledges the write-in candidate's responsibilities, say, regarding campaign funding record keeping. In Wisconsin, where I live, election rules are specific about when write-in votes are counted and when they are not. For example, if the ballot already includes candidates equal to or greater than the number of seats to be filled, write-in votes are only counted if the write-in candidate has registered by a specific deadline prior to Election Day. Some states may post the names of registered write-in candidates at polling places, but not in Wisconsin, where I'm a poll worker in a rural voting district. Before the polls open, we review the registered write-in candidate list provided by our county clerk. Election rules state that the list may be given to any elector who inquires about the list, but may not be posted. I don't love the prohibition on posting, but I support the guidance that poll workers may respond to questions from electors, but not offer information. In small communities where poll worker relationships are well known, it helps prevent any subtle encouragement, conscious or otherwise, about who to vote for. As a voter, you want to make sure your vote counts. So in the voting booth, reread the instructions on the ballot. If there's a bubble next to the space for a write-in, fill in that bubble and try to spell your candidate's name correctly, or at least close enough that the Board of Canvass can reasonably assume voter intent. This is Donna Kellner from 45 Degrees North for Yonder Radio.
0: Donna Kellner, thank you so much. I absolutely adore what she brings to this show. And if you're like me or even half so in your Donna Kellner fandom, check her out at dailyyonder.com and her commentary under 45 Degrees North. Well, it's now time for our second trivia clue. We're talking about a short-lived intentional community in Central Oregon. After the fall of the community in 1985, its leadership was investigated and found guilty of a range of crimes, including arson, voter fraud, drug smuggling, attempted murder, and bioterrorism. Okay, well, that's a terrifying resume. We'll get to that answer coming up. And we're going to be playing a game with a headless goat. I feel like I've just invited you to a Blair Witch gathering. That's coming up, and also more trivia clues in the answer on Yonder Radio.

0: Yonder Radio, Rural Conversations with National Reach. Hello, my name is Jared Ewe. I love a niche sporting event, and a new one has just popped up on my radar. Here to tell us about it is Daily Yonder reporter Anya Patron Slepian. Anya, what on earth are the World Nomad Games?
1: The World Nomad Games are actually one of my favorite things ever. They are an international sporting competition that is held every 2 years in Central Asia, and they feature traditional nomadic sports. And you can think of it like the Olympics, except with a lot more wrestling and a lot more horses. And sometimes those two are combined with wrestling on horseback.
0: That's amazing. You've seen this in person?
1: Yes, I did. It was awesome. In 2024, so the last time that the games happened, I went to see them in Astana, Kazakhstan. It's the capital of Kazakhstan. And that year, there were around 3,000 athletes from 89 different countries competing in sports ranging from hunting with eagles to tug of war to strategy board games.
0: And people from 89 countries play these sports. Have any of us heard of any of them?
1: So that's one of my favorite parts of the games, is that some of the sports like archery are pretty standard, but some of them are pretty specific to Central Asia. And that means you get this great mix of really competitive and in some cases professional athletes competing against some Australians who sort of randomly signed up and thought, okay, I'll give it a go.
0: I've been promising people a game with a headless goat. That's coming up in this story.
1: Absolutely it is, yes. So most of my reporting was following the Team USA Coke Bar and Coke Baru teams. And Coke Bar and Coke Baru are the national sports of Kazakhstan and Kyrgyzstan, respectively, but they're essentially the same game. And the best comparison I can give is that it's something like rugby on horseback with a headless goat, or in some cases a rubber dummy of a headless goat, used as the ball. And the Americans have been coming to the World Nomad Games and playing Coke Baru since 2016. And in 2024, they're on a mission to try to win their first game in international competition.
0: I cannot imagine how this went, but we'll find out. Here's the story.
2: Welcome to Central Asia. You're playing Coke Baru. Hope you get home okay.
1: That was Will Grant, a writer and lover of horses who lives in Santa Fe, New Mexico. He hurt his arm while he was training a few weeks before the 2024 World Nomad Games, so he accompanied the U.S. Coke Baru team as a manager. He was my guide to understanding what on earth was going on, especially when it came to the rules of the game. He describes Coke Baru like this.
2: In its most basic form, it's two teams of four horsemen on a field that's about 300 yards long, and the object of the game is to pick up this goat or this dummy goat from the back of your horse, and you run like hell to the other team's goal and you throw it in their goal.
1: Simple enough, right? But the real fun of the game comes from the fact that while you are trying to pick up the goat from the ground and then run like hell, there are four people on four aggressive horses who are doing everything they can to stop you. So there's a lot of cursing and yelling and often a soundtrack of Central Asian rock in the background. Coke Baru originated around 3,000 years ago when the herders of Central Asia would kill wolves that threatened their livestock and play keep away with the body. From this folk tradition, Coke Baru has been formalized into a national sport, with professional leagues, celebrity players, and national and international competitions. American participation in Coke Baru has a much shorter history. Scott Zimmerman was part of the original U.S. team of players who came to Kyrgyzstan in 2016. He joined more or less on a whim at the request of his brother-in-law.
3: Immediately is like, yes, I want to play. I called him back a minute later and it was like, how do you spell that? What are we doing? What are we playing? Like, is it really as dangerous as it looks?
1: 8 years later, it has become a defining part of his life.
3: This is something I was meant to do, to get to come to Central Asia, to get to play these important games to the people of Central Asia was one of the callings that I was given. I am very thankful for it. I'm very honored to get to be a part of it.
1: Though they each had to travel across at least 11 time zones to compete, the American players have plenty in common with those descended from the nomadic cultures of Central Asia. According to Will, the cowboy identity is an important unifier for the team.
2: The idea of seeing the horizon between the ears of a horse is pretty intrinsic to the cowboy culture. And certainly for the nomadic heritage of Central Asia, the idea of the horse and the freedom to move and the boundless steppe, this is like the nomadic way. And a lot of us, our cowboy ideology is sort of metaphorically the same.
1: Kokburu is a full contact sport played on aggressive stallions. The violence of the game, whips cracking, horses kicking, players swearing, can be shocking to watch.
2: So the horses are running, they're hitting each other. You can't replicate the feeling of when the horses come together in the scrum. They come together so hard that they feel like they're made out of cement.
1: The players wear limited protective gear, just shin guards, boots, and a helmet made of felt and fur. So they have little protection if the worst should happen. But according to Will, this intensity is what makes playing such a rich experience.
2: It's so immersive. You can't really dabble in Kokburu. You can't go out there and go half speed. You have so much at stake personally that the trade-off is remarkable.
1: But though the U.S. team has plenty of enthusiasm, they are profoundly lacking in experience. That became clear during their first game of the tournament when the Americans faced off against the Kazakhstani national team. For 45 minutes, the Kazakhstani team ruthlessly and efficiently routed Team USA, with a final score of 18-0. Throughout the game, the Kazakhs had consistently blocked the American players from even getting a hand on the dummy goat, never mind scoring.
2: They just beat up on us. They were trying to send us all home in ambulances. They never let up.
1: At one point, Scott fell from his horse and was dragged by the stirrup through the field before he finally managed to kick loose. As a spectator, I can tell you it wasn't easy to watch.
4: Come on, they're moving.
5: Oh! Oh! Oh! Oh! Okay.
4: Oh,
5: so scary.
1: Playing against the home team is always difficult, but the inherent mismatch between the Americans and the Kazakhs goes much deeper than that. One team member compared it to a high school basketball team facing off against the Lakers. The Kazakhstani national team is made up of professional athletes who train together for months prior to the games. And though the American competitors are skilled horsemen, they have little opportunity to practice the game.
2: We're the amateurs. We don't own the gear. There's nowhere in the U.S. that you can buy a Kokburu saddle. They don't make them over there. You know, this is certainly a Central Asian game.
1: In the next game, a different Kazakh team offered an olive branch.
2: It was more like, we're going to beat you, but we're going to help you guys play the game. They were actually handing us the goat. They were helping us to successfully execute some of the maneuvers that are necessary to scoring, to defending.
1: The second Kazakh team beat the Americans 12-4. A few hours after their second game against the Kazakhs, the Americans lined up for their third game of the tournament. This time, they were playing the Turkish national team, whose skill level was much closer to that of the Americans. Both teams were out for blood and sure that this was a game they could win. If the U.S. national team won, it would mark the first ever victory with a fully American team. But it wouldn't be easy.
2: When we lost 18-0, we're out there floundering. And it's hard, it's demoralizing, but it's not as hard as playing the Turks, who are closer to our level when the fight is on. And this is when it's going to take everything we have.
1: The Americans took an early lead, but the score was 1-1 at the end of the final period, sending the match into a sudden death overtime and then into a shootout called Bullet. The Turks scored once during the shootout, and the Americans were unable to match them. It was a tough loss. As team captain, Scott took it especially hard. But there is much more to the USA Kokburu team than just winning and losing.
3: The bonds that I've built with the men that I've traveled with over the years will not be broken. That we're willing to travel this far and play games that Americans have never partaken in. I think it shows, you know, respect for the Kazakh culture, the Kyrgyz culture, the Central Asian traditions. That's how we will make this world a better place.
1: Team USA is still seeking their first win in international competition, and they'll have another chance at the 6th World Nomad Games taking place this week in Chulpan-Ata, Kyrgyzstan. For Yonder Radio, I'm Anya Patron-Slepian.
0: That was Daily Yonder reporter Anya Patron-Slepian. The Cowboys are back at it right now, this time in Kyrgyzstan. We hope to give you an update on their quest for an international W in a few weeks' time. Well, our next segment is a conversation between Daily Yonder reporter Ilana Newman and award-winning author, journalist, and editor Heather Hansman. Heather is the author of the new biography book, Fierce Country, the untold story of three women who ignited America's love for the wild. I'll let Heather introduce herself more.
6: I'm Heather Hansman. I'm a writer, journalist, and author. I tend to cover the intersection of recreation and environmental issues and how we interact with landscapes. I wrote a book called Downriver, which is about water in the western U.S. And I wrote a book called Powder Days, which is about the idea of like being a ski bum and living a the dream and why it's not always dreamy. And then I have a new book called Fierce Country, which is about overlooked women in the kind of like the world of recreation and conservation and how we get outside.
1: Fierce Country follows three women throughout the 20th century who paved the way for women in the outdoors and environmentalism. First, there's Georgie White, one of the first women to raft and guide the Grand Canyon. Then there's Anne LaBastille, who guided and advocated for conservation from her off-grid cabin in the Adirondacks, near where Heather grew up. Finally, there's Dolores LaChapelle, who was one of the first female big mountain powder skiers and environmental philosophers in the San Juan Mountains in Colorado, near where both Heather and I live today. Heather and I met up in Hand in Hand, a bookstore in my town of Mancos, Colorado. It was a bit noisy in there, so I apologize in advance for the audio quality from this conversation. Enjoy.
7: How did you personally change throughout the process of getting to know these three women?
6: I think like the core nugget of the book is like how to be a good person in the outdoor world, and like who can we look at for sort of like pathways to follow that. And so then I kind of got hooked into this idea of heroes and like, okay, who are the people? Why did I not have people that I looked up to? And these women like became these archetypes or like channels for like the things that I was trying to think about. Georgie's the what do we do outside? Why do we get obsessed? Why does that feel important? And is how do you combine that stuff with caring about places and like trying to actually make an impact? And Dolores is why behind it all? What's the kind of like ethic on it? That question about like how did I change is a really interesting one, because I think my like perception of them changed as I worked on it. They were all pretty complicated.
7: One of the themes that really comes up a lot with all of the women is the theme of nostalgia and how a lot of environmental movements have this underpinning of nostalgic memory and trying to make a place return to how it used to be. Do you find yourself thinking about this personally? And what are the positives and negatives of looking at a place with the lens of nostalgia?
6: I think about that all the time, because I do think it can be really, even in like working on this and reporting on it, this sense of like, oh, it would have been so cool to like be on the Grand Canyon in the 60s. Even I went on a run with a friend this morning and she was like, when I first moved to Durango, we didn't have to turn on the air conditioning. It's like that kind of, especially when it feels like things are moving in a way that isn't good or isn't protective of these places. You know, like nowhere is untouched now because of air pollution and light pollution and like how we exist in the world. I think it's hard not to want to, or like to fantasize. Things were bad in the 60s before we had the Clean Air Act and the Clean Water Act and that kind of thing. But I think it's easy to fantasize that that was like this more pure time, but we also can't get back there. So I think it's like you have to be working in the frame of right now. And I think what's like interesting about Anne in particular is that she was really good at like tracking that stuff and being like, hey, I can show on the ground how things have changed, what they were like before, making stuff happen to be protective of that.
7: How do you see recreation affecting and changing these communities that you know and love, both positively or negatively?
6: Oh God, that's like such a big question. Yeah. I think a lot of it comes back to what we were talking about, like, what are you trying to value and manage for? And I think also, like, who are you managing for? Like, I think Silverton's a really interesting example of this. The Adirondacks, where Anne was, is interesting too. It's like, are we trying to set up the system for visitors so we can bring in an economy? Or are we trying to set up the system for the people who live there? And then the economic stuff might be an add-on. And I think since I've been working in this world, this, like, idea of, like, recreation economy has, that's, like, the golden, like, the shiny star we're going to work towards. And that's going to, like, that's going to bring back these mining towns, places that have been, we used to be logging. We're going to bring recreation in and it's going to be fine. And I think it's really hard to hit a good middle ground on that. But places like Moab, where when that economy transitioned from mining to recreation, biking, RV, national parks, it kind of got blown out. And now it's really hard for people to live there. It's a lot of that landscape is pretty damaged. Opposite side of that, I've seen, like, Gallup, New Mexico has tried to do something sort of similar and bring in bike tourism. And there's, like, not quite enough infrastructure. It's not quite, it hasn't quite taken off.
1: I asked Heather this question about recreation economies because Fierce Country gets into the history of the topic. The book talks about the early days of rafting and skiing before it created a wealth disparity in the towns that support the outdoors. I wanted to hear Heather's thoughts on the topic, which is something that I have also spent a lot of time thinking about for my podcast series, Getaway. If you're interested in this topic, you'll probably enjoy Fierce Country as much as I did.
0: Thank you, Alana Newman. If you want to learn more about recreation economies, like Alana mentioned, check out the Getaway podcast that she created for Daily Yonder on the Rural Remix podcast feed. Heather Hansman's most recent book, Fierce Country, is out now. Check it out wherever you get books, but especially your local bookstore. Well, we're almost done here, but we're still missing something important. And that something is your third trivia clue. And of course, the answer. Here's your final clue. The rise and fall of this community is chronicled in a 2018 Netflix documentary series called Wild, Wild Country. And the answer is Rajneeshpuram. Founded by Indian spiritual teacher Bhagwan Sri Rajneesh, Rajneeshpuram was a religious free love community built on a ranch in Wasco County, Oregon. The community at one point housed over 7,000 people and included an airport, a man-made lake, and thousands of structures. As the community grew, major conflicts rose between its residents, known as Rajneeshis, and local ranchers and politicians. The Rajneeshis' effort to gain political control of the area culminated in a number of illegal plots, including the largest bioterrorist attack in American history, when Rajneeshis intentionally spread salmonella across salad bars in the area in an attempt to suppress local voter turnout. They were kind of ahead of their time looking at our current lettuce issue. Eat safely, but well. And my name is Jared Ewey. Thank you for tuning in to Yonder Radio. 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Thank you for listening to Yonder Radio, a production of the Center for Rural Strategies, publisher of the Daily Yonder. I'm your host, Jared Ewey. Thanks to Don Castle and the Tennessee Sheiks, Steph Gunno and the Lone Tones, Quincy Ponfair, Leo Pozell, and Tim Marima for the great music. Our editor and producer is Susanna Brown. This episode was also produced by Anya Patron-Slepian, with additional support from Alana Newman and Julia Tilton. Our executive producer is Joel Cohen. The executive in charge of production is Adam Georgie. 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
2: Congress controls federal property. It's not his White House.
1: I'm Paul Fisher.
2: It's not his building.
1: The U.S. Supreme Court ruled construction can continue on Trump's $400 million to $1 billion ballroom. The decision was 5-4 on a technicality. The conservative majority said the National Trust didn't have legal standing to bring the case because it had no injury from the ballroom construction. Chief Justice Roberts sided with the three liberal justices, and in his dissenting opinion, Justice Roberts wrote this, quote, "Construction of the ballroom has proceeded apace for the better part of a year. That construction is likely unlawful." Pursuant to its plenary constitutional authority over the District of Columbia and federal property, Congress has explicitly prohibited the construction of any building or structure on any reservation, park, or public grounds of the federal government in the District of Columbia without express authority of Congress. In other words, the probably illegal construction of Trump's ballroom can take place only because Republicans in Congress refuse to challenge the lawfulness of what Trump is doing.
2: It's outrageous. It's a scandal, but it's also totally predictable. I mean, Article 1, Section 8, Clause 17 of the Constitution makes it perfectly clear. Congress controls federal property. It's not his White House. It's not his building. And of course, if he's got the right to bulldoze the East Wing of the White House, he can bulldoze the West Wing of the White House. He can just burn the whole thing down like the British did in the War of 1812. If it's his to decide what to do with.

0: But of course,
1: follow the light in the darkness, find what you like.
0: Trump proceeds on the New York real estate magnate's motto, which is go ahead and start doing the destruction or the demolition or the renovation, and then the courts are going to have to catch up with you. And he has a compliant court here with that five justice mega majority to allow him to do whatever he wants. And somehow we're going to have to vindicate and pull back Congress's essential powers over the federal government. I mean, he's defacing, he's desecrating, he's scrawling graffiti all over the buildings, he's demolishing the buildings, and he thinks it's for him to decide.
1: I tried to hold it with shaking.
2: The courts are still clogged with Trump cases.
1: But I cannot receive what I do not believe.
2: That Trump hopes the Supreme Court will decide his way.
1: Call it perspective, call it a game. Take it from me, it's all an illusion.
2: Like letting him order the Postal Service to rule on who gets a mail-in ballot. And if your state doesn't provide a voting list, you don't get a mail-in ballot. The federal judge considering an extension of the stay, halting the Postal Service rules, was briefed on what a Postal Service whistleblower told Senator Richard Blumenthal, that the Postal Service had ignored previous court orders, and that the Postal Service plan on mail-in ballots was a mess.
3: And what he reveals is not only that the White House is breaking the law overtly, but for the first time using the Postal Service as an online gatekeeper, with a system that screens those ballots and then, in effect, disqualifies individual ballots based on some discrepancy, the name, the barcode.

0: any tiny discrepancy and the whole batch is thrown back to state officials.
1: What of the future? What of the past? Listen to love and find your way back.
0: Now, the interesting thing and the outrageous part of it is that this online system is constructed in a way that it's designed to fail. Failure is not a bug, it's a feature.
2: Right.
0: So it's sabotaging the system, which is malignly designed in the first place.
3: The Postal Service denies it all. Also, Trump is still trying to get his name on the Kennedy Center facade, this time for restoring and renovating it. Even though he is now threatening to demolish the Kennedy Center altogether, and perhaps replace it with an outdoor arena if he doesn't get his way. The federal judge who ordered Trump to remove the lettering calling it the Trump Kennedy Center is now presiding over Trump's attempt to get his name back on as a benefactor. The judge said he wants to know why the Trump-dominated Kennedy Center board has set September 8th to activate its plan. What's the rush? And did they already order new lettering and hire construction crews to restore Trump's name? And while we're at it, the judge wanted to know why Trump needs his name on the building now, as the one who, quote-unquote, restored and renovated the Kennedy Center, before he actually restores and renovates it. Commerce Secretary Howard Lutnick, who attended the court hearing, had an enlightening explanation for that.
4: The board wants to give the president credit for the renovation and put his name on the building. Why not do that in 2 years after the renovation is done? Isn't that usually how it works?
5: It's not usually how it works. The idea, when you have the greatest philanthropist, the guy who's going to raise you $500 million, you just need him to agree. And whatever the terms are, since you know he is the most credible person in the world, when he says, I'm going to raise the money, you know he's going to raise the money. You need to induce him, entice him.
6: Throwing a tantrum, he's not getting his way. They make decisions and then they bring it to the board because they know that his hand-picked board members are going to do everything he wants to do.

But the thing that has been so rewarding and successful that we continue the fight is because not only Judge Cooper, but two district court, Washington, mm-hmm. D.C. district court, three judges, one appointed by Trump, two by President Obama, unanimously decided that we should prevail.

So now it's just as you said, if I don't get my way, I might just tear it down and make an arena field.

most matters of Trumpification. Trump's latest one, the announcement of the biggest ever oil deal in history. With Venezuela. There's some looking into. To hear Trump tell it, the U.S. has negotiated a 100-year-long majority stake in 65 billion barrels worth of untapped Venezuelan oil. Under the ground in 17 fields. That will bring down U.S. gas prices and double the U.S. Strategic Oil Reserve. Now for the fine print. It'll take years and billions of dollars to upgrade and replace Venezuela's outdated drilling technology to extract the oil. So don't expect any quick relief at the gas pump or the Strategic Oil Reserve. Venezuela's recent earthquake disaster may make this even more complicated.

0: And where's the money coming from? Most major oil companies shied away from investing in Venezuela's oil when Trump first approached them after the Maduro snatch and grab, saying it was too risky and not worth it. But even if Trump did find an oil company willing to do it, there's a bigger issue. Cited by veteran U.S. diplomat Michael McFaul.
1: This is imperative.

0: is oil. That's what President Trump is doing with this deal. I'm embarrassed as an American.
1: El paso del gigante.
0: To be associated with a government that is doing this. The whole world will react the same way, and the Venezuelan people are reacting that way, because the second thing that is so outrageous about this deal is he's done it with a dictator. Delcy Rodriguez has no legitimacy inside Venezuela.
1: Soy un gigante de hierro.
0: She's never been elected to anything else. She was the vice president to Maduro. And yet that is the person that we're doing this deal with, leaving out the preferences of the citizens of Venezuela.

I think it's a really bad deal, and I don't think it's going to work. If you're on a board of any serious company, you're going to invest hundreds of billions of dollars when your property rights are guaranteed by Donald Trump and the illegitimate dictator of Venezuela. To me, that is a very imprudent decision, and my prediction is this will fall apart.

I think it's three things. I mean, first of all, it's not personal. You know, I mean, it's kind of against the idea, this establishment idea, that one person ought to be able to hang on to a seat in Congress for 50 years, even if the world is, you know, passing him by. So it's kind of this, like, establishment idea that personal power is more important than public service, that as a vet, I really resent. The second point, though, is that if we win the Senate, John, it will almost certainly be by just one vote. And we cannot afford to have someone miss a vote due to a medical issue or anything else, and potentially have that turn into another conservative Trump-appointed Supreme Court justice. The stakes are just too high. And we should learn the lessons of Dianne Feinstein and Joe Biden and Ruth Bader Ginsburg, and of course on the other side of the aisle, Mitch McConnell, Lindsey Graham, and recognize that there's just simply a risk when you reelect someone at 80. He'd be closer to 90 at the end of his next term than 80. But the third reason, which I think is really resonating right now, is that you've got to have a new generation of leaders to take on a new generation of challenges and opportunities.

0: another generational change primary runoff, this time Democrats for the Senate in Massachusetts, but with a twist. Democratic Congressman Seth Moulton seeking to unseat 80-year-old incumbent Ed Markey. But it was hard for Moulton to portray himself as more energetic or progressive than Markey, who has a record of progressive politics, and who still says things like this.
1: It is critical that we abolish ICE now. We need to impeach

0: Trump now.
1: And it was Markey, not Milton, who got the endorsements of progressives like AOC, Elizabeth Warren, and Markey's fellow 80-something, Bernie Sanders.
0: Are you ready for a radical idea? How about having a country where the people rule, one person, one vote, billionaires don't buy elections?
1: Heading into the runoff, Markey was a clear favorite in the polls.
2: But this thing is so on pace for a Markey victory that the Associated Press has projected that Ed Markey will win.

0: There's continuing fallout from the recent primaries in Wyoming. Not about who was on the ballot, but who turned up at a polling station. Two DOJ election monitors showed up without prior notice. At a polling place in Cheyenne. And got pushy about wanting to see voting procedure documents and talking to polling officials and even wanting to talk to voters. Until the Laramie County clerk Deborah Lee told them no. According to Lee, quote, this was a poorly managed exercise and one that showed complete disregard for our state laws and administration of our elections. The Republican governor of Wyoming, Mark Gordon, did call the DOJ monitor's actions, quote, irregular and a bit aggressive.
1: Here was, the whole time your teeth chattered.
0: He asked state officials to look into it, and briefly, on camera, he said this.
1: I'll send off in that bag, over my shoulder a shovel, dropping dirt on this small patch of grass.
2: Federal government coming in and taking our guns, I don't like that, and I don't like the federal government coming in and taking our votes either.

Now that Trump's Fed Chair, Kevin Warsh, has taken over from Jerome Powell, the Business Times have been waiting for him to signal what's next from the Fed. Warsh finally did send a signal at a meeting in Jackson Hole, and the people who understand Fed talk said that when you translate it into English, Warsh was signaling that inflation was still running too high.

0: Fed may raise interest rates to cool it down. Or as Warsh put it,
1: the unanimous view of the FOMC. Labor markets were stable, output solid, but inflation remained too high. Good majority of my colleagues and I thought the wiser course was to await new information in the intermeeting period. Especially given possible developments in supply chains, investment flows, and geopolitics, before deciding whether a change in interest rate policy was advisable. And we expressed our joint readiness to act as circumstances, require. The Fed's preferred measure of inflation, the one I talked about earlier, the 12-month change in the PC price index stands at 3.7%. The 6-month change, a little above 4. The comparable measures from the CPI index are also elevated, as are core measures both of PCE and CPI inflation. None of these measures are perfect, but they all tell a similar story. Inflation is running above our 2% target. So the Fed's predominant focus right now should be on prices. So on the employment side of the Fed's dual mandate, the country's doing well. Labor markets are quite stable. The jobless rate at 4.1% remains low by historical standards. It hasn't changed much in a couple of years.

0: 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With musical host Paul Fisher in New York City.
1: T-minus 30 seconds.
2: NASA launched a new space telescope. A next generation Hubble. Named after Nancy Grace Roman, known as Mother of Hubble, and who was NASA's first chief of astronomy.
1: T-minus 15 seconds.

0: The Nancy Grace Roman Telescope will use infrared and other tech.
1: T-minus 10, 9, 8, 7, 6, 5, 4.
0: To cover a vision field 100 times bigger than Hubble.
1: Ignition and liftoff. Go Falcon Heavy.
0: To collect far more data.
2: And liftoff of NASA's Roman Space Telescope on a mission to revolutionize our understanding of the universe.

0: primary science instrument on Roman. It's the instrument that allows us the panoramic imagery that make Roman so iconic. And in fact, we've got here the engineering model of the detector, the part that senses the light. And you'll see that that is the logo that we use for this mission.
1: Well, that makes sense. And actually, I think this is interesting to point out that this is a two-scale model. Like, this is the shape, size, everything.
0: That's it. That's exactly what it is like.
1: Yeah, that's amazing.
2: Falcon Heavy soaring.
3: Power and telemetry nominal.

0: And then this next one over here right behind us, this is the coronagraph.
1: Yes, so that's a subscale model. The actuality is the coronagraph instrument is about the size of a baby grand piano.
0: Yeah.
1: And it has in it a complex set of optics that carefully adjust the light that's coming in to suppress the light of a star so that we can see the reflected light of a planet orbiting that star. This is probably the most complex scientific instrument NASA has ever made.

Roman is going to understand or give us the data that we need to understand the nature of the universe we live in. And obviously, you can't see the invisible. I mean, that would be stupid. But what we can do is we can make measurements of billions of galaxies. We can precisely measure the shape of hundreds of millions of galaxies. We can precisely measure the position and distance. And we can use that to measure how the structure in our own universe has grown over cosmic time.

We can use that to measure how our universe itself has expanded over cosmic time. And when you combine those two pieces of information, we can get at the heart of the nature of dark matter. This is matter that does not shine in normal light, so it's invisible. And dark energy, which is some weird property of the universe that pushes things apart.

0: The telescope is stationing itself 1.2 million miles from Earth, known as the Lagrange Point, where gravity allows space telescopes to stay in place for long periods without having to use thrusters to maintain their position.
1: Falcon 9 is supersonic.
2: Picking up speed and altitude very quickly. Engines will throttle down slightly.

But I find the scope is extraordinary. We just have huge numbers of things. I mean, we will do a survey of our own Milky Way galaxy and find 20 billion stars.

It will give us an exquisite view into the archaeology of our own galaxy. And that's just one science case. You know, who doesn't want to? Well, I personally can't imagine not wanting to understand how the universe itself actually works.

0: And then we're going to do an amazing survey of
1: two boosters. Followed by that, we will then have Miko of the main core.

0: and then stage separation of that, as well as
1: hundreds of millions of stars in our galaxy. We're going to point at a patch of sky, and every 12 and a half minutes, go back and take a look. So we're going to have this incredible movie.
2: Unbelievable.

0: And we will find with those, you know, we're not going to just monitor several hundred million stars. We're going to use those data to find thousands of new planets.
1: Side booster separation confirmed.

0: They'll, in addition to helicopters...
1: Speaking of aviation tech...
0: All of these letters are hand-carved and put into the Blackstone, which is also about 35,000 pounds.
1: President Trump wants to make sure that everyone knows about his new White House helipad. And how convenient it will be to get from the cockpit to the cocktails for his invited guests. No, really.
0: Oh yeah, now you can do a much better state. This will be much better for state arrival. And in fact, instead of being on grass now, they'll be using that almost like a table. They can have events on it. They can have people go there for cocktails and then walk to the ballroom after that's finished. We can have really incredible. This is unbelievable for state.
1: The White House seemed less eager to share that communications between the president's chopper, Marine One, and air traffic controllers at Reagan National went silent, not once, but twice in August. After the first comms blackout on August 4th, the tech investigators said it was likely caused by interference from all the construction underway on the White House grounds, and that the problem was solved. But on August 27th, Marine One and Reagan National Air Traffic Control lost contact again. Keep in mind that not only is DC airspace crowded, there are also security precautions when Marine One is in the airspace. For a time, Marine One and air traffic control had to be relayed through a third pilot who could hear both sides of the conversation. No, really.
2: Do me a favor, I can't hear a Marine One. If you hear a Marine One, can you let me know?
3: Hey, affirm, we have positive comms with Marine One.
2: Marine One, are you trying to reach me?
3: Hey, firm, National Tower, Marine One proceeding as breached with momentary delay.
2: Marine One, roger, there's a helicopter traffic.

0: Yes, there's a settlement, but the dust has yet to settle. Social media giant Meta, the parent company of Facebook and Instagram, went on trial in Oakland, but chose to settle the case rather than continue to fight the charges that it knowingly tried to get kids hooked on social media and was aware of the harm to young people. Meta agreed to pay more than $17 billion and take steps to protect young people. The case was brought and won by 47 states and their attorneys general. $17 billion is a big number. Critics noted that Meta is a $1.4 trillion company, a company that made $200 billion last year alone. New York AG Letitia James was among the 47 state AGs who said it was a landmark agreement that went beyond money.
1: It's transformational. Listen, the business model of Meta is one, to hook young people. Two, to keep them on the platform as long as possible. Three, to harvest their data. And four, not to tell the public the truth. And as a result of that, as a result of our consumer protection laws and our privacy laws protecting children, again, this was a bipartisan attempt, and we all came together to protect children from the dangers of social media. Make it good, make it feel so good. And clearly there have been a number of studies which have linked children to the mental health crisis that we are seeing, to depression that we are seeing amongst young people, anxiety, the loss of sleep, and the self-harm that they are seeing. And so there's a two-hour limit, there's pauses, there's notifications, there's no notifications in the evening, no access in the evening so that children can sleep. Which is really critically important to their development. And it's also important that individuals understand that there will be content, again, protecting young children against predators and also against content that is not suitable for minors.

0: This is a transformational, an agreement, an agreement that will go a long way. In addressing the harms to young people. In these United States, and I am so glad that it was a bipartisan effort, and I'm hoping that we can continue in this bipartisan manner to address the ills that are affecting our society, and particularly those impacting our children.
1: Critics also noted that the deal with the matter didn't cover other social media giants like TikTok and YouTube. Meta urged the others to join the settlement. Massachusetts AG Andrea Campbell noted the states were ready to act against those companies if they didn't join.
2: What matters is that this agreement changes what young people will experience when they open their apps. And I want to be clear that today is not the end of this work, it's just the beginning. Meta is not the only technology company whose products raise serious concerns for young people. Our office has ongoing, of course, a lawsuit against TikTok. We sued TikTok over allegations that it designed its platforms to addict young users and exploit their vulnerabilities. We're working with the legislature, which is also really important, on efforts to strengthen protections for young people online, including establishing bell-to-bell phone-free schools. We need the legislature to act and to pass this law. Our kids deserve classrooms where they can learn, focus, and connect with one another without the constant distraction and pressure of a smartphone. And we need industry-wide standards and protections and accountability, not just for Meta, but for every social media platform. We are investing directly in Massachusetts schools as well through our $500,000 phone-free school support grant. And we've created resources for parents because parents should not have to navigate this.
3: How much of a precedent do you think this particular case sets as far as other tech companies that you guys are going to be dealing with here?
4: Well, here's the thing. You know, I think that, first of all, we have active litigation going on with several of these folks now. Certainly, TikTok, that matters. In litigation now, there's investigations involving Snapchat, YouTube. And so the incentive is for them to come on board. The public sentiment is very clear. And, you know, I think that all these companies see the handwriting on the wall. So I don't want to give you a percentage likelihood. They're all well aware of what's going on. They're all watching this carefully. And I think that we have reason for optimism to bring the whole industry into alignment.
1: Ro Khanna is the California Democrat who represents Silicon Valley in Congress.
5: Look, this is an important step, but it doesn't go far enough. Obviously, Meta agreed to this because the average use of a young person on Instagram is about an hour anyway. So they don't see much competitive downside from agreeing to these terms. We need to pass a law that covers all of the platforms. But more than that, we need to pass a law that covers design. And Meta can still have harmful design on Instagram that is feeding junk to your kids, that is feeding information about suicidal thoughts or eating disorders. So this is a step forward, but it is not nearly sufficient.
1: There was some concern that the Meta settlement addressed a last generation problem, but not the next generation problem, social media fueled by artificial intelligence. California AG Rob Bonta tried to field that one.
6: Yes, and let me just first say that for parents, grieving parents, family members who saw the harm being visited on our children, the reason it took so long is because Meta fought it. Tooth and nail. They knew about the harm. They doubled down on the features, products, and designs that caused the harm, and they lied to the public about it. They could have changed this years ago. So this all lies at Meta's feet, but it was the AGs who stood up and fought for our children, our families, and our future, and delivered this result. And yes, we are maintaining our vigilance as technology changes, as the social media platforms continue to design new products and new features, including AI-driven products and features, and AI itself and the harm that it can visit on kids. We're vigilant now with respect to AI chatbots that teach kids how to kill themselves or have sexually explicit conversations with kids. We're vigilant now with Grok, which was helping create non-consensual sexually explicit images of people unlawfully. So yes, we will continue to focus on new deployments of new products, designs, and features, including AI-driven ones that harm kids or otherwise harm our society and violate laws.

0: Of course, the midterms have also become a battleground with growing opposition to building huge data centers around the country to support AI.
1: Well, I believe it should be a state-by-state decision. And there should be terms of engagement. So I supported a pause in Pennsylvania and Michigan. I don't think they should be shoved down the throats of communities. Communities should say no. I support a ban in residential communities and a ban on farmland.

the complete playlist of music and sound bites on the program, you can go to the program's Facebook page. What's the Frequency, Paul? I'm Paul Fisher.

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3: His doorman in his apartment building told me that he had said to Glenn, don't go down there.
4: What if on the anniversary of every 9/11, we would recreate the way Americans joined together in unity to help by turning 9/11 into a day of doing good?
5: Somebody interrupted me and said, who could be opposed to this? And I said, welcome to Washington.
6: Hey, it's Julie. Welcome to Top of Mind. This year marks the 25th anniversary of the deadliest terrorist attack on U.S. soil. Nearly 3,000 people were killed and thousands more were injured when Al-Qaeda operatives flew planes into the World Trade Center's Twin Towers in New York City and the Pentagon in Virginia. A fourth plane crashed in a field in Pennsylvania. And then the towers collapsed. Any American who was old enough to understand what was happening that day can tell you where they were in that moment when they heard the news. Many thousands more Americans have stories to tell about the loved ones they sent to fight and sometimes die in the wars sparked by 9/11. So September 11th each year is a sobering day of national remembrance. But it's also a national day of service. Congress and the president have only designated two of those in the United States. One is Martin Luther King Jr. Day. The other is September 11th. I only recently realized this, actually. I thought doing service projects on 9/11 was just some kind of coordinated thing that employers and communities decided to do at some point. And it's kind of strange, right, that millions of Americans every year will go out and paint houses and clean up parks and pack boxes with food to mark the anniversary of a devastating attack. Well, it didn't happen by accident. It took years of work, a lot of twists and turns. It's a uniquely American story. We are going to tell it to you here on Top of Mind.
3: Glenn was my younger brother by 3 years.
6: This is Jay Winnick. The story of 9/11 as a national day of service starts with his brother, Glenn.
3: He was 40 when he perished on 9/11. He was a partner at the law firm Holland & Knight, whose New York offices were about two blocks from the World Trade Center. For 20 years, Glenn was a volunteer firefighter and an EMT in our hometown of Jericho on Long Island. He was in his Midtown Manhattan apartment building and was alerted to the fact that the towers had been hit. He was getting ready for work at the time. He raced downtown in time to go up to his law offices at 195 Broadway. Helped evacuate those law offices, and then headed on foot to where the World Trade Center was. His doorman in his apartment building, who I later connected with, told me that he had said to Glenn, don't go down there. But, yeah, Glenn was a firefighter. You know, he did what firefighters do.
6: And at this point, so he hadn't received any kind of mobilization call, like, we need all volunteer firefighters to report to Ground Zero. Like, this was just him, like, I gotta go help.
3: Right? That's correct. Yeah, doing what he always did, doing what firefighters do, you know? You see trouble and you go. You know, you're not running the other way as other people wisely did, of course. But he had the training, he had the guts, he had the experience, and he had the proximity once he got to his office building. So he did help evacuate those offices and then headed on foot west towards the South Tower.
6: So where were you? What was your story of that day and those months that followed?
3: I was right here in my home office. It's about an hour north of Manhattan. And I had been on the phone with a friend who said, "Did you hear what happened downtown?" And I said, "No." And he told me, and I turned on the TV in my office just in time to see the second plane hit. I knew Glenn. I knew where he worked. I knew he was in town because I had spoken with him the night before. I immediately started calling his home, his office, his mobile phone, of course, to no avail. But still not, you grow up with not one but two firefighters, because our older brother Jeff was also a volunteer firefighter. You kind of get used to the fact that your sibling is just responding to a dangerous situation. But then when the towers fell and we couldn't reach him, of course, the worry meter really kicks up several notches. The minutes turn to hours and the hours turn to overnight. It's still not hearing. Then we started as a family, started freaking out, but we did not give up hope. We did not give up hope for weeks until, the authorities said, "This is no longer a rescue operation. This is just a recovery operation." When his partial remains were found, they were found in March 2002 in what had kind of been the lobby area of the South Tower.
6: It took 6 months to find Glenn's remains because right in that spot, a temporary ramp had been built down into Ground Zero, which was a giant pit.
3: So the trucks could go up and down, part of the recovery effort, moving debris out. In March, when they eventually had a more permanent ramp going down, they removed the area that had been kind of the temporary ramp going down, and that's when they found remains of a whole bunch of first responders, including Glenn. So, he could have been working triage in the lobby area, or he may have worked his way up some floors, but then the tower collapsed. There's no way for us to know. When I'm asked about Glenn, I make sure to tell people that his life was no more important or less important than anybody else. To lose somebody in this way, though, there is something different about it. As part of a terrorist attack, to be forced into a situation where you are grieving so publicly, where you hear from people you don't even know. But I'll tell you this, besides the lift that we got and the comfort and the strength that we were able to draw from so many people who were directly connected to Glenn reaching out to us, we were also mindful of the way the nation was responding. The way that everybody just was trying to pitch in those days afterwards, the way the country was coming together. And that was remarkable. That was unprecedented in my life. And, for me personally, that was kind of the seeds of joining with my friend and colleague, David Payne, to start thinking about what ultimately grew into 9/11 Day.
6: David Payne was someone Jay knew from early in their public relations careers in New York. By September 11th, 2001, David had relocated to California, where he found himself thinking a lot about Jay's loss. And he had an important question on his mind. David Payne was riveted to the trauma playing out on his television 3,000 miles from Ground Zero. He's a native New Yorker. He had been on the streets that were now filling with ash and debris many, many times. After a frantic flurry of calls from his home office in California confirmed that none of his friends and family had been injured or killed, something else took hold in David.
7: I wanted to do something to help. And I think that was what
4: a lot of Americans felt that immediate urge. What can I do? And so that's why so many people went down to hospitals to donate blood, or they ended up shipping teddy bears, or there were like 30,000 people that showed up in New York City with pickaxes and shovels wanting to know if they could volunteer. Like, literally in a blink of an eye, we weren't red states or blue states. You know, we were just human beings. That suddenly all that we really cared about was each other and trying to help out. And that it was a very transformational moment for me.
6: Right away, David started wondering how to keep this spirit of service alive. So he rallied some of his PR buddies to help raise money for local United Way agencies.
4: That were not getting money because so much of the funding that was would normally come to them was now being diverted to the national relief efforts.
6: They raised a little money, but soon David's thoughts shifted away from fundraising and toward the thing that had most inspired him about the national response to 9/11.
4: The idea was, well, what if on the anniversary of every 9/11, we would recreate the way Americans joined together in unity to help those in need by turning 9/11 into a day of doing good.
6: Imagine, he thought, if it wasn't just a day to mourn, but a day when Americans turned toward one another in unison all across the country with endorsement and encouragement from the very top levels of government.
4: But I wasn't a 9/11 family member. You know, I didn't know the sensitivities of it.
6: Would families who lost someone on 9/11 want the day commemorated with service? Would they feel swept aside? The last thing David wanted to do was cause harm.
4: And so I called Jay up, and he was the only person I know who lost a loved one.
6: This was in the spring of 2002, so not even 6 months after the 9/11 attacks. David and Jay were not close, but they'd stayed in touch professionally from the days when they both worked together in New York.
4: I called him, and I remember it pretty vividly. I said to him, you know, I have an idea, Jay. You know, I said, you know, what do you think about working with me to try to transform the anniversary of 9/11 into a day of service under federal law?
3: And all of this really resonated with me.
6: This is Jay again.
3: But I did say to him at the time, look, we're still reeling here as a family. I'm just trying to keep my parents afloat. So give me a little bit of time and then let's talk about it again.
4: And so that's what I did. You know, I kind of sat on it a little bit. I began talking to some other people to see if I might be able to put some kind of a board together.
6: And a few months later, he called Jay back.
4: And I said, okay, here's where we are. What do you think? Would you like to help me with this effort? And he said, yeah, I'll work with you on it.
6: But they weren't the only Americans with big ideas related to 9/11 at the time.
7: I think there were over 250 nonprofits that sprang up after 9/11.
6: Terry Sears led one of those organizations.
7: And I would say it was a little messy at first because you just didn't know, you know, what was going to stick.
6: Terry was a veteran nonprofit executive who came on board to lead a charity called Tuesday's Children that focused on supporting families impacted by 9/11.
7: I mean, the average age of a child that was left without a parent was 8. And there were 1,600 spouses left without their partner, and 3,051 children left without a parent.
6: Terry's town had been hit particularly hard.
7: I was born and raised and still live in the town of Manhasset, Long Island. 49 families in this relatively small town all lost a loved one. The train stations in Manhasset had cars remaining in the parking lot. And when you went by, you tried to figure out whose car was that because the fear was that person wasn't coming home. And so many people, I mean, you know, almost to a person wanted to do something after 9/11 to help to kind of mitigate the hate, the devastation, the grief.
6: Tuesday's Children held beach days and barbecues and outings to professional ball games for kids who had lost a parent. They organized mentors and scholarships and support groups for the families. Today, Terry runs a nonprofit called Dignity Beyond Borders with a similar approach, organizing retreats and supportive events for victims of terrorism, mass violence, and war. In the early days of 9/11, Terry couldn't think of a more fulfilling work than to be responding to the trauma of those attacks, but it was a crowded landscape.
7: Like anything in life, there's competition. You know, the American Red Cross was collecting funds in an incredible amounts. I mean, you know, a fireman would stick out a bucket in the middle of a street and people would donate because people wanted to do something. And, you know, eventually, I think it was

0: forget? Are people going to want to remember?
1: Jay and David were wondering the same thing.
2: We had no budget. We had no staff. We had no plan.
1: Jay again.
2: But we were a couple of seasoned PR guys. And we, you know, had experience working on causes that meant something. And we knew something about messaging. And we knew something about getting the word out through the media.
1: What they didn't know was how to navigate the halls of power in Washington, D.C. And they knew that to have any chance of really embedding service and unity in the legacy of September 11th for all Americans, they'd need a full endorsement from the very top, an act of Congress, and a proclamation by the President of the United States making 9/11 a national day of service. But not, says Jay, a national holiday.
2: You know, there's a problem with the holidays in this country. They're like three-day weekends and barbecues. People don't really think enough. I don't say everybody, but there's not enough thought given to what Memorial Day is about, what Veterans Day is about, what July 4th is about. You know, we really were focused right from the outset on making sure that the meaning of what happened here and the meaning of the way people came together in the immediate aftermath is not lost. And we had to find a way to make it current to people who don't have the memory. And that service part of it is really so important. Not just the day on the calendar. It's a day of action.
1: To thread that needle, they needed an expert who understood how power worked in Washington. Enter Fred Dombo.
3: Friend of mine said, I got an opportunity for you. It's a pro bono opportunity, so it's all the risk and none of the compensation. I said, okay, I'm almost done listening. And he told me what it was about, and I said, you got me.
1: So Fred Dombo had been working as a lawyer and lobbyist in Washington, D.C. for a decade when a friend called asking if he would take on a 9/11 related side project for free. Well, it turns out that Fred's got a lot of first responders in his family, and a close friend of his responded on 9/11 and later developed brain cancer, potentially linked to the toxins he was exposed to at Ground Zero. So the way Fred saw it,
3: an opportunity to make sure that what they did was remembered is a once in a career kind of opportunity.
1: So he agreed to hop on a conference call with David and Jay and some of the other folks they'd recruited in their quest to make September 11th a national day of service. This was the summer of 2003.
3: I remember I was on vacation in Rehoboth Beach, Delaware, and working out of a makeshift office in the attic of a house we had, and sweating up there. And I'm on the call with a bunch of people, and they're saying, yeah, this is great. We're going to get in there. We're going to get this done. You know, it'll be piece of cake, no problem. And I was silent, and somebody asked me to speak, and I was silent. And they said, well, Fred, what's the matter? And I said, well, you said this is going to happen in like a matter of months. And, you know, and somebody interrupted me and said, who could be opposed to this? And I said, welcome to Washington. So that's where we started.
1: With Fred on board, they got to work lobbying and hit roadblocks right away, starting with the fact that Congress had already designated September 11th Patriot Day just a month after the attacks in 2001.
3: It was October of 01, I think October 10th of 01. And, you know, they locked arms on the Capitol steps. We stand in remembrance. And, you know, for us, it was service also, as well as remembrance. And so now everyone's got proprietary interest in this. Like, what's wrong with Patriot Day? You know, what's wrong with just having remembrance? And why do we need service?
1: The political landscape of the moment posed problems too.
3: You know, the war on terror launched in 2002. So if you're executing a war on terror, and you know, regardless of what you think about it, and you're just looking at it from a PR perspective, maybe talking about holding hands and hugging each other isn't really going to be consistent with that.
1: Add to that the fact that David and Jay were a couple of nobodies in Washington, wading into a topic that by 2003 had become a bit of a hot potato for members of Congress and the Bush administration. Here's David Payne.
4: At this point, the 9/11 families had splintered. There was a lot of friction and difference of opinion between the family members over a wide range of very sensitive subject matter, including disposition of remains and all sorts of really, you know, significant issues, and they weren't sure politically where we stood.
1: Would supporting David and Jay end up angering a faction of the 9/11 families or bring some sort of unforeseen backlash?
3: but we pressed on.
1: Fred Dombo again.

0: dragging Jay and David around Capitol Hill, talking to people from Pennsylvania, you know, where the plane went down to Shanksville, and then also the people in Boston where the plane originated from, and then, you know, people from Connecticut and New York and New Jersey and other states.
1: Basically, any member of Congress from a state with a direct tie to September 11th got a visit from them. And as often as possible, they brought additional 9/11 family members to the meetings, says Fred.
0: And that's really where it makes a difference, is you look your constituent in the eye, you see someone who's been impacted and who thinks this is important, and it's time to act.
1: Meanwhile, David and Jay tried to spark some public interest for tying 9/11 to service.
2: We mostly focused in on New York.
1: This is David again.
2: And every year when 9/11 would roll around, 2003 and 4, 5, 6, we would put on some small little service project in New York City. We'd do it at local schools, and we'd get 200 or 300 people to show up. And it would be some of my family members, some of Jay's family members. And it was a very sort of small personal, you know, endeavor. And then, of course, we would do our darndest to kind of promote it. You know, and this was pre-Facebook, pre-social media, all of that.
1: Then in July of 2004, a breakthrough. It's nearly 3 years since the 9/11 attacks. Americans are starting to grow weary of the wars in Iraq and Afghanistan. President George W. Bush is in a tough race to win a second term. And two members of Congress see an opportunity to do something unifying. Senator Chuck Schumer, Democrat from New York, and Congressman Peter King, Republican from Long Island, introduce a joint resolution urging the president to designate September 11th as a national day of voluntary service, charity, and compassion. A few weeks later, David and Jay hold a press conference at the National Press Club in Washington, D.C.
2: To this day, it was probably the most well-attended press conference I've ever been in.
1: David and Jay had been up since before dawn, racing between studios for live TV interviews.
2: I think Jay was on the Today Show. I was on, you know, I don't know, CNN This Morning or Good Morning America or whatever it might be. Like, it was my first time ever on national television. I was freaked out. Yeah, I was like, I could barely sleep the night before.
3: You know, what's memorable to me is he and I coming from a TV interview into the room, and we realized we might need a bigger room. It was so many media that showed up. And, you know, we're a couple of PR professionals. We're used to doing press conferences. It was overwhelming and so gratifying to realize that maybe we've got some potential here.
1: A month after that press conference, the joint resolution urging President Bush to make September 11th a national day of service cleared both the U.S. House and Senate, Democrats and Republicans alike. It was David and Jay's first big win in Washington, and their lobbyist, Fred Dombo, thought, mission accomplished.
0: Hey, that's good. See you later. And they were, no, we're not done. And if you've met David and Jay, you know there's no stopping.
1: Because a congressional resolution, at the end of the day, is really just a nice statement on official letterhead, easily forgotten with the next news cycle. A congressional bill, on the other hand, can become law, and paired with an official presidential proclamation, would carry the heft required to actually make doing service on September 11th a national norm. It could unlock government funding for grants to support service projects, prompt politicians and businesses and celebrities to include service in their annual messages marking 9/11, and inspire communities to reclaim the legacy of that day. So, no, a resolution was not enough for Jay and David. But little did they realize their ultimate goal was still years away and would require a last-minute rescue from an unlikely corner.
4: Senator Kennedy grabbed one of his aides' arms, who I'm still friends with today, whispered in his ear, "Anytime Mrs. McGinty calls the office, everybody is to drop what they're doing. If she needs a pencil, you go get a pencil."
1: That's next in part two of this special series from Top of Mind, the untold story of how America remembers 9/11.
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8: Hey, it's Julie, and this is Top of Mind. Today, we complete the story of how it came to be that America marks the tragedy of September 11th each year with a National Day of Service. When we started digging into this story months ago in anticipation of the 25th anniversary of 9/11, every layer that we peeled back made me feel more hopeful, more grateful, and more inspired. So let's recap quickly. Jay Winnick and David Payne are longtime colleagues. When Jay's brother Glenn, an attorney who's also a volunteer firefighter and EMT, dies responding to Ground Zero, Jay is inspired by how quickly Americans unite in service. Meanwhile, David Payne is noticing the same thing. And within a year, he and Jay have teamed up to make sure that Americans never forget the unity and care they showed on 9/11 and in the aftermath of the attacks. But designating a National Day of Service is not easy. It takes an act of Congress and a presidential proclamation. And to this day, there's only one other National Day of Service on the U.S. calendar, Martin Luther King Jr. Day. So when we left off in our story, it was 2004, and the U.S. House and Senate had just passed a bipartisan resolution urging President Bush to declare September 11th a National Day of Voluntary Service, Charity, and Compassion. A resolution is not a law, though, and David and Jay would not settle for anything less. So, 4 more years pass, 4 more years, and they keep holding their annual press conferences and their small-scale service events on September 11th, but they're just not making much progress with Congress. And then, in 2008, things start to change. The wars in Iraq and Afghanistan are deeply unpopular at this point. Foreclosures and corporate bailouts dominate headlines as the financial crisis deepens. President George W. Bush is winding down his second term, and the race is on to replace him.
9: I accept your nomination
10: for President of the United States.
8: It's Barack Obama versus John McCain, and it's starting to look like the noise of a competitive presidential election is going to drown out David and Jay's campaign to make September 11th a National Day of Service. But their lobbyist, Fred Dombo, gets an idea.
0: What we did was getting what I call the campaign pause of critical campaign ads. We got them both to put their arms down and take a day off of the ads. 9/11, and that created some space for us to do our thing.
8: And then, in a lucky turn of events, a coalition of service-oriented nonprofits were planning a big conference that September in New York City and a CNN town hall with Obama and McCain to drum up enthusiasm for a bill that was about to be introduced in Congress. The Serve America Act would expand volunteer opportunities and funding through AmeriCorps and other programs. The Senate sponsors of the bill were famous bipartisan pals, Ted Kennedy of Massachusetts and Orrin Hatch of Utah. So this group of nonprofits backing the bill reached out to David Payne and asked if it would be okay to hold their conference the week of September 11th. They wanted to make sure they weren't going to ruffle any feathers.
2: And when they called me, I said, well, actually, it would be good if you did it on 9/11.
8: Even better, said David, can you get a line added to the bill that designates September 11th a National Day of Service?
2: And they said, great. I mean, we would love to do that.
8: But there was a big problem.
2: The two principal sponsors were Ted Kennedy and Orrin Hatch, and they had agreed that there'd be no amendments.
8: Because allowing amendments opens the door to partisan games that can tank even the most unifying effort in Congress.
2: And so we started lobbying Ted Kennedy's office to try to get it done. And he was like, we really, we can't. We're all for this idea. obviously, I'm from Massachusetts. You had people killed there, but, you know, I can't do it. Well, as would happen, and has been the case with us many times, we have been aided along the way. We've been guided. I didn't come into any of this with any deep religious beliefs, but I certainly have seen that there is something going on here. There's maybe it's the force of good in and of itself, that it's like a magnet. So right about this exact same time, I get a call from a woman named Cindy McGinty, who had been introduced to us. And she had lost her husband, Mike McGinty, in the World Trade Center attack. And not only is she from Massachusetts, but she knows Ted Kennedy personally. I said to Cindy, I said, you know, Cindy, she was looking to join our board. And I said, that'd be great. We'd love to have you on the board. But meanwhile, maybe you can help us with this one thing. So she said, well, let me put in a phone call.
4: I said, I'll make the call, but I would not. I mean, I don't have that much pull.
1: Okay, so here is how Cindy McGinty ended up being the one person who might actually be able to rescue the effort to make 9/11 a national day of service. On Monday night, September 10th, 2001, Cindy's husband, Mike, went into New York City from their home in Foxborough, Massachusetts, for a business meeting he had early the next morning.
4: He was on the 99th floor of the North Tower. We had two boys, 7 and 8, and they absolutely adored their father. Everyone always described him as a child trapped in an adult body. So he loved to be around them and laughing. And Mike had a very bizarre sense of humor. He never said, I love you. Like if I said, I love you, he would say, I love me too. Or he would say, ditto from The Princess Bride. That's a line from there. The night before on Monday night, we talked and I said, I love you. And he said, I love you too. And I was like, wait a minute, who am I talking to? And that's one of the very rare times he said, I love you.
1: Tuesday morning, Cindy was helping out at church.
4: We were very active in our church, and I was on this committee that was kind of sprucing up the church a little bit, and somebody heard that a plane crashed into the World Trade Center, and I was like, oh, it was probably just like a little plane that got off course. Hmm. And very little while later, they were like, okay, a second plane crashed. And we turned on the TV, and that's when I knew this is really bad.
1: Cindy knew that Mike was in New York, but she didn't know exactly where.
4: I called the Boston office and this poor administrative assistant answered the phone. She said, oh my gosh, Mike's in the building. She said, I'll call you right back. And the head of the Boston office called me back. And I said, what do I do? Do I go to New York? Do I stay here? He said, I'll call you back within the hour. So he called me back and gave me all the phone numbers for the hospitals in New York. And he said, I'll call you back tomorrow and we'll have some definitive plans.
1: You still at this point thought he might have survived?
4: Yeah, because we weren't getting images really. And because Mike wasn't on the plane, like nobody contacted the FBI, the CIA, nobody contacted me. And then the next day, my phone rang and it was Senator Kennedy, because we lived in Massachusetts and they were combing the newspapers and all records. And he said, I'm so sorry about what's happened, but we hear Mike was in the building and my deepest condolences. You know, if there's anything we can do to help, let me know. Here's my personal number. So then my sister and I stayed up all night calling hospitals. And of course, nobody was taken to any hospitals. And that was my first clue. It was really bad.
1: And it was about to get worse. Cindy hit one bureaucratic block after another, dealing with death benefits and insurance and trying to get access to some of the millions of dollars flowing in to support families of 9/11 victims.
4: I'll never forget, a month afterwards, they had a memorial service down in New York. And American Airlines I'll never forgive them. They had a shuttle going down and they were flying families down for free. And they told me I could not ride the shuttle, even if I paid, because Mike was not on the airplane. And I got so mad, I said to the woman, he might not have been on your airplane, but he was all over your airplane. And you're telling me I can't ride the shuttle? She said, well, if we let you on, we're going to have to let everybody on. I said, there's three families. Are you kidding me? And then this is how I got connected with Senator Kennedy. I was very shy, very shy. And the mama bear came out in me. I was so aggravated because we were not getting any information at all. If you filled out a form for the Red Cross, you'd submit it and they'd say, oh, that's the wrong form. We've updated it. You have to fill it out again. You had to provide death certificate, birth certificates, marriage certificates. I didn't have a death certificate. It wasn't till like 2 months later that they issued death certificates because we didn't have a body.
11: Yeah.
4: So anyway, I get this letter in the mail, and it was from Senator Kennedy's office saying, we're going to have this meeting at the Park Plaza Hotel in Boston. Please join us, and we're going to give you some helpful hints and get you all together. So I get to the Park Plaza Hotel. We get in there, and at the front of the room, it's Senator Kennedy. It's the FBI, the CIA, Red Cross, United Way. It's all these people up there. Mass Victims Assistant, who, oh, by the way, said, well, Mike didn't die in Massachusetts. He died in New York, so we can't help you. You have to go to the New York Crime Victims Bureau.
11: Oh,
4: but because everybody else was on the plane, they could help them. That's the, I mean, really? Oh, I had so had it. So anyway, Senator Kennedy gets up and he does his little thing and he says, you know, how helpful everybody's been. And now I'm seeing red. And I whipped my hand up in the air and I said, excuse me. And a couple of his aides were like, no, no, we'll get to you. And he's like, no, I want to hear what she has to say. So I stood up in this ballroom. There were like 500-600 people there. And I said, all of you people, every single one of you. And I was like pointing at everyone and practically screaming. I said, I am now a single mother. I have two traumatized kids. I am grief stricken. I can barely get myself out of bed. And I pointed right at the Red Cross. I said, you have made me fill out four forms four different times and I have not gotten a penny from you. And I pointed to the woman from the FBI. And you, I've gotten no information from you. You all think you're helping. You have done nothing from me. And with that, Senator Kennedy grabbed one of his aide's arms, whispered in his ear, anytime Mrs. McGinty calls the office, everybody is to drop what they're doing. If she needs a pencil, you go get a pencil. So
8: Cindy made that call a few months later when Mike's remains were finally found and she hit a wall trying to get the Navy documents that would allow him to be buried with military honors. Senator Kennedy's office helped her solve that problem. And once the senator's chief of staff reached out to her with a surprising invitation.
4: I got a call like totally out of the blue. He said, well, how would you like to go sailing with the senator? And I was like, okay. So then we get these directions like, okay, here's the directions to Hyannisport. Go to where it says, do not enter and enter. Then go to where it says, don't take a left, take a left. And we get to the cottage.
8: It was Cindy and her two boys and Cindy's sister Sue and her family.
4: So we get there and he comes out and he's so sweet and so lovely. And his housekeeper sends like all the boys upstairs where they can put on their swimsuits. And she says to me and Sue, you girls use the downstairs bedroom because that has an attached bathroom. That was President Kennedy's bedroom. So Sue and I immediately call my friend Nancy and say, we're in President Kennedy's bedroom. We're just acting like total nutcases. Then he takes us out on his powerboat. all around Hyannis Harbor. And what he wanted from me was, could I give him some advice on what he should be looking for and how could he be helpful to the families now that a few years had gone by?
1: So fast forward to 2009, and David Payne is on the phone asking if Cindy can get 9/11 Day added to Senator Kennedy's Serve America Act. She is not at all sure that she has the clout for that, but she says she's willing to try.
4: So I called his office, and I believe I talked to Scott Fay, who was his chief of staff at the time. And I said, Scott, here's the deal. And I explained it, and he said, I wouldn't count on it, but I'll ask, because he likes you. I'll ask.
1: About 20 minutes later, David Payne gets a call.
2: From the staff person who I had been working with in Ted Kennedy's office and said it's going to go in the bill. And it did.
9: Thank you. Please be seated. Thank you. Well, what an extraordinary day.
1: President Obama signed the Serve America Act into law on April 21st, 2009, with the clause making 9/11 Day a national day of service. Jay and David were in the audience.
3: Yeah, that was really special. Boy, you know, we sat back and we were looking like, wow, we're really part of something. Now, what are we going to do from this point forward?
2: Getting 9/11 established as a day of service was merely the first step. But who was going to support it? How was it going to grow?
1: That's next. Stay with us.
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17: MediaLex's digital studios are made possible in part by the City of Lexington, lexingtonky.gov.
1: '09 was the first year that September 11th was officially a national day of service and remembrance. Congress had declared it, the president had proclaimed it, but would people do anything about it?
3: You know, for some years, we were essentially marketing a concept. We were telling the nation at large, just do a good deed, just engage in some kind of service as a way to kind of take the day back from the terrorists and not let them define what 9/11 means.
1: And for the next 5 years or so, Jay says they intentionally left the specifics up to individual Americans.
3: You want to donate blood, you want to send letters to the troops, you want to clean up a local park, you want to go to a nursing home and give company to, you know, people who might be otherwise alone. Whatever works for you, just do something. That's an appropriate, meaningful, impactful way to mark the anniversary. That really did resonate with people.
1: And it reflected how spontaneously Americans had responded after 9/11, which was the inspiration for this whole thing to begin with. On September 11th, 2011, the 10-year anniversary of the attacks, Jay and David teamed up with groups including AmeriCorps and Points of Light to mobilize millions of people in the largest day of charitable engagement the country had ever seen. By 2016, as the 15th anniversary of 9/11 approached, Jay says it was getting harder and harder to raise money.
3: We were realizing we needed to do something as a nonprofit organization that would make us more fundable.
1: If they were going to continue to drum up donations from companies and grants from the government to fund groups doing service all around the country on 9/11, they needed to be more than a nonprofit marketing organization. So they decided to start staging their own big service projects that day as well. Like, really big.
3: The first one in New York City was in Manhattan at a facility on the East River called Basketball City, a big cavernous space where we could fit hundreds and hundreds of people at a time to do this meal packing.
2: Basically what happens is teams show up and they work around a table and they all assemble meals. So one person is scooping this ingredient, another is scooping in this one. We had about 1,500 people. The commissioner in the NFL was there. We had other well-known people, some celebrities showed up.
1: And from that day on, sponsoring large-scale meal packing events would become a signature program of David and Jay's organization, which they eventually decided to call 9/11 Day. When the COVID-19 pandemic threatened to derail their momentum, David and Jay worked with CNN to put on a TV special hosted by Jake Tapper.
18: 20 years on from one of the darkest days in history, we're all here tonight in New York City to help shine a light on the remarkable ways people joined together to help one another on September 11th, 2001, and in the days that followed.
1: And when 9/11 Day brought its meal packing events back after the pandemic, they were larger than ever, says David.
2: In New York City, just to put it in perspective, we've since moved the project over to the Intrepid Sea, Air, and Space Museum, which is an aircraft carrier. And we actually put the project on it below deck in one of its flight hangars, which is like 16,000 square feet. And we have about 800 volunteers on the floor at one time, and we run four shifts a day, 4 days straight.
1: Each year, the meal packing events were bigger than the last. 2023 was no exception.
19: You know, I remember standing there with Jay on this balcony where you can kind of look down and see the whole scale of the project. And, you know, he said, you know, what do you think? And I said, I have to be part of this.
1: This is Andrea Sorkin.
19: I come from the events world. I've been doing events 20 plus years. I've never seen an event like this. It was the feeling.
1: Andrea joined 9/11 Day in 2023 to make sure that the next big milestone, the 25th anniversary of the 9/11 attacks, would top everything they had done before.
19: 2023, we had 18 projects. And this year, we're going to do 50. We come in with at least one semi or standard 53-foot semi, and that has all of the food ingredients. It has all of the packing supplies.
1: Companies pay $250 per employee that they send to the meal packing event to help cover the cost of the ingredients and the venue.
19: We really do promote it as a team building activity. So our assembly lines are two either 6 or 8 foot tables put together. 12 people stand around the assembly line. So it's, you know, 12 colleagues from your organization.
1: They assemble dry packets of jambalaya, lentils and rice, or apple cinnamon oatmeal.
19: So if you're standing around the table, you know, one person is scooping the oats, one person is scooping the cinnamon. Then at the end of the assembly line, it goes into a box. And then those boxes go on pallets and all those meals stay in those communities. So you could be packing meals. It could end up on the table of somebody in your kid's classroom, or it could end up on the table of somebody who works in your grocery store. So the impact, like right in those communities, is so profound.
20: Thousands of volunteers gathered at the Intrepid Museum to donate over 2 million meals, all for one cause.
21: We're commemorating the resilience of 9/11 by renewing our commitment to the
5: city.
19: We always have a DJ on site. We open the program with a moment of silence, and then we have someone sing America the Beautiful. And then once we get packing the meals, it is a super high energy, electric event.
1: To mark the 25th anniversary of 9/11, Sorkin says they are planning to double the impact of their meal packing events. And when you add in the blood drives and the park cleanups, community garden projects, clothing collections, and countless other service projects put on by cities, nonprofits, churches, and businesses all across the country, David Payne says,
2: we'll be organizing the largest day of doing good in American history.
3: I mean, we feel a great sense of responsibility for building awareness for the National Day of Service.
1: This is Jay again.
3: It's been 100 million people born in the country since 9/11 happened. That's a lot of people who have no direct lived memories of 9/11 nor its aftermath. So we have, you know, a big program in schools that are used in thousands of classrooms around the country, you know, free downloadable age-appropriate lesson plans that teachers can access to teach kids about the intersection of civic engagement and 9/11 and the opportunity that young people have to impact the world around them. You know, 100 million people born already since 9/11. They have to be taught that that's part of the history.
11: When you think about 25 years from now, what would be your hope for 9/11 in terms of what people think about on that day and kind of how the nation behaves?
2: You know, my hope would be that it's a well-established ritual in America that when you wake up on 9/11, you know it's a day when you're supposed to come up with one good deed that you'll do to help someone else or even yourself. But in the end, it's sort of this day when we rekindle the spirit of unity that we experienced right after 9/11.
3: Coming back to, you know, why did I get involved in this? Well, I think it emulates the way that Glenn lived his life. And I feel like if I could just get one person, much less the millions who now participate in 9/11 Day, if I can get just one person to do good deeds in honor of those who were affected, then I think I've done something right by my brother.
1: Jay Winnick and David Payne are the co-founders of 9/11 Day. 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And I'd love to hear your memories of how Americans showed up for each other after September 11th, 2001. 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This special two-part series was written and produced by Abby Karras and me, with help from Alex Larson, Maggie Mathis, Samuel Benson, and Sam Payne. Our audio engineer was Lauren Sandberg. I'm Julie Rose. We'll talk soon. Hey, friends, I am excited to tell you about a brand new series coming to the Top of Mind podcast feed starting September 28th. It's called Dispatches from the Divide, and here's a sneak peek.
21: I was sitting on a couch. It was Sunday morning, 8 a.m. my time, something like that. And I saw a tweet. I don't remember who it was, but somebody said, shooting in a Mormon church in Michigan.
22: On the morning of September 28th, 2025, Dave Butler's day has barely begun when this news jolts him to attention.
23: A breaking update out of Grand Blanc Township.
24: Investigators say the gunman ran his vehicle through the front door of the Church of Jesus Christ of Latter-day Saints.
25: There are just so many questions right now.
21: So I went and found the local Fox affiliate that basically started covering it nonstop.
22: Dave's 1,500 miles away from the attack in Grand Blanc, Michigan, and he doesn't know anyone there. But as a member of the same faith...
26: I knew people who knew people, right? And so you start getting texts, people saying, oh, my uncle was there.
21: My cousin's, you know, father-in-law is in that congregation, right? Turns out I'm one or two away from various people who were there.
22: As news trickles in, Dave also starts posting updates to his roughly 7,000 followers on X. He's a science fiction author and frequent guest on popular Latter-day Saint podcasts. It's a small world, and people are turning to his feed for information. He's feeling his heart rate rise.
26: We don't yet know how many dead there are. Everyone is not accounted for.
0: It feels personal, right? I mean, if like my people are now being attacked. This is different. This is my people.
22: The flood of posts scrolling across his social feeds are turning uglier, as they often do in situations like this, pointing, blaming, shaming, dismissing. And in the middle of all this fear and uncertainty, Dave sees a tweet that will change everything. This is Dispatches from the Divide. I'm your host, Monica Guzman. I'm a journalist and author, and I'm pretty near obsessed with what it takes to have fearless conversations with people who disagree with you. 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I've spent the last decade researching and sharing how we can stay connected to people who see the world so differently from us. 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This, essentially, is what happened with Dave Butler.
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2: You're listening to Away with Words, the show about language and how we use it. I'm Grant Barrett.
3: And I'm Martha Barnett. Grant, do you remember a movie from the 1980s called The Dresser? It starred Albert Finney as a Shakespearean actor and Tom Courtney as his dresser, that is the guy who helps him get ready to go on stage each night. Does that ring a bell?
2: Vaguely, Albert Finney, he's great, so maybe it's something I saw?
3: Yeah, I have a vague memory of that movie being kind of heavy. These days you'll also see The Dresser performed as a play. And recently, a New Mexico paper published a story about a local run of that play, but it seems that the headline writer hadn't really paid attention to the plot, because the headline originally read, "The Dresser centers on relationship between actor and furniture."
2: Oh, no. It's not furniture. It's someone who helps someone else dress to put on clothes.
3: Yes, as we always say on the show, words can have more than one meaning.
2: Yes. The life of a reporter.
3: Yes, you live in mortal dread of making a mistake like that and having to correct it for everybody to see. Of course, the good thing about making mistakes online is that this was quickly corrected to "play centers on the relationship between an aging actor and his dresser." But the bad thing about publishing stories online is that people can still dig them up and take screenshots.
2: Absolutely. Reporters, everyone sees your work. They see your errors. Of course, that's true for radio hosts as well, as you and I both know.
3: Our listeners will let us know if we goof, that's for sure.
2: Yeah, or if we put out if we put out a newsletter with a typo in it and it goes out to tens of thousands of people, boy, will they reply. Thank you for letting us know. We always do appreciate it. You know, and you make gaffes too, and sometimes they're hilarious. And if you can laugh at yourself, well, let us laugh, too. Send your gaffes to words@waywardradio.org or call us on the phone, 877-929-9673. 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
3: Hello, you have a way with words.
4: Hello, this is Magali, and I am calling from Fairbanks, Alaska.
3: Hello, Margalie, Fairbanks, Alaska, one of my new favorite places.
4: Well, so I have something that I've been meaning to ask you for a while. This is an expression that my husband, as an endearing term, has been calling me for the last 20 years, like whippersnapper. I might not say it very well, but whippersnapper. So I'm wondering, where does it come from and what does it mean exactly? If you could enlighten me, that would be great.
3: And what kind of context would he use this term in?
4: Oh, just when he's, I think, like, you know, affectionately, just, you know, instead of calling me sweetie or you know, like when we are just talking about different things, in that kind of context.
3: Okay.
2: All right. That's got an interesting history to it. It goes back to, there was a fad in the 17th century in England where young men would race horses. And this is typically, as you might expect, the kind of thing that young men would do. Anytime there's something to be raised, young men will do it. And
4: of course,
2: they would crack whips to make the horses go faster. Not necessarily crack the whips on the horses, but you know, the whips go so fast they make the loud snapping sound as they pass the speed of sound. They make a pop, a huge pop. And there was a fad for those with money, lots of money, to spend it on teams of faster horses and expensive coaches and to race them all at high speeds. And they would perfect their whipping technique to know just how to whip it and to touch the animal with it to get it to move without disturbing the ones next to it. So sometimes they would whip the animal. For other young men who were poor and didn't have money, it was kind of a case of all whip and no equines, to coin a phrase.
4: Uh-huh.
2: They would make themselves seem like expert horse racers who just happened to be away from their mounts and coaches. And they would stroll around with the whips, even though they didn't own horses and they didn't own carriages. And so they would walk around with these whips, snapping them, whipping them and snapping them. And so they became known as whippersnappers. And the expression started as whippersnapper, but there was another term before it called snippersnapper, which was a much older expression, which meant a young, arrogant man, which probably influenced whipsnapper to become whippersnapper. And so what it referred to was a young man with a lot of attitude, who went around snapping whips and causing commotions.
4: All right. Well, I hope I didn't get that. I didn't call that because of my attitude. I doubt it, but it's the history of the word is just fascinating, actually.
2: Yeah.
3: Yeah, you know, I often think of that word being coupled with another adjective, you know, like young whippersnapper or little whippersnapper,
4: right,
3: or something like that. Did your husband use it that way?
4: That's correct, yes. And also he has been using that because his father would call him like that. His father would use that on him as well as he was growing up.
3: Ah, uh-huh, uh-huh. Now he uses it affectionately with you, my little whippersnapper or something like that?
4: That is exactly correct, Martha, yes.
2: So, Magali, let me ask you a question. Vous êtes une Française, oui?
4: Je suis Française, oui. Mm-hmm.
2: Okay, so there's a French word which is a roughly equivalent to whippersnapper. And it's freluquet, F-R-E-L-U-Q-U-E-T. And it's an old-fashioned word. And it means a young, pretentious man. And that's roughly what whippersnapper means in French.
4: Oh, my goodness. Freluquet. Okay, that makes sense. I mean, it was used, you know, like in the French literature, more like in the olden days. Oh, I just love it. This is great.
2: Yeah.
4: But no, I really appreciate your help with making me understand. I could have looked it up, but I thought better to have it from your own words.
2: Yes, it's more fun to goof around, isn't it?
3: Margaret, I have one more question for you. If he calls you a whippersnapper, what do you call him?
4: Smarty pants.
3: Smarty pants.
2: Smarty pants.
4: Would that be adequate? I hope it will be.
2: Yes, perfect.
3: Probably.
2: He's too big for his britches.
4: I love that too. And of course, the context is all, you know, affectionately context, of course, you know.
2: Of course. Sounds very loving, both directions.
4: And we just love listening, you know, to your radio show every Saturday. So thank you very much.
2: Oh, that's very nice.
3: Thanks for calling.
4: Take care. Bye-bye.
3: Okay, au revoir. 877-929-9673.
2: Hello, you have a way with words.
5: Hi, this is Alice Sullivan in South Carolina, Aiken.
2: Hi, Alice. Welcome to the show.
5: I would like to know what the origin is of a word, and I cannot spell it, but the word is defugalty.
3: Defugalty.
2: Defugalty.
3: Tell us more about that.
5: I worked for the Department of Navy for 27 years. And frequently, the sailors, in the beginning, it was in a Navy school, and the sailors would come and ask, what's the defugalty? Or the defugalty is this and this. It was in place of, I think, the problem, what's the problem?
3: Mm-hmm.
5: At one point, I also was watching a TV show, and this woman was talking about her husband, and she said that her husband said something about the defugalty, but I can't prove to my sister that it is really a word, but I think it is.
3: You think it is because you've heard people use it to mean the problem.
5: Right. Right. Okay. That's what I tell my sister.
3: Okay. Yeah, but it's hard to search for because how in the world do you spell defugalty?
5: I don't know. I was able to figure it out, and my sister found it, but she still won't admit that it's a real word. She's never heard of it.
2: Defugalty.
3: Defugalty.
2: I think Martha's got good news for you, Alice.
3: Yeah, it's an intentional mispronunciation of the word difficulty.
5: Okay. That was what the sailors were doing, and But I could see sailors mispronouncing things on purpose.
3: Sure, you got to pass the time some way, right? Yeah, you know how difficulty is spelled, and there are lots of different spellings of this intentional mispronunciation, like defugalty or defulgaty, defulgaty. There are lots of different versions of this, but it's just an example of wordplay. You know, when you say something incorrectly and you do it on purpose, or you do it on porpoise, right?
5: Yeah, on porpoise. That's
2: just
5: a good one too.
2: Just to make something mundane seem funny, or maybe seem funnily important.
5: But I love it.
3: Well, what a coinky dink.
5: that's a good one, too. Oh, neat.
2: The most extreme version we know of this is cofugalty with a C at the beginning. Cofugalty.
5: Well, now, that's
2: what's the cofugalty with defugalty?
5: Well, next time I run across a sailor, I'm going to have to punk him.
2: There we go. Yeah. But it's in some slang dictionaries and dialect dictionaries. The problem is you got to go for those specialty dictionaries if you want to prove it exists. And just tell your sister, if people use it and you understand it, it's a word.
5: That's what I told her, but she won't listen to me. She's my baby sister.
3: Well, Alice, we're happy to help you with your defugalty.
2: We're happy to help you.
5: Thank you so much.
2: All right. Bye-bye.
5: Bye-bye.
2: If you're having defugalty or cofugalty with a word or phrase, 877-929-9673, or find all of our past episodes on our website at waywardradio.org.

0: listeners are still sending us suggestions for how to apologize to another driver in traffic. You know, for example, if you cut them off, do you gesture? How do you communicate to those people?
1: And by gesture, we mean not the middle finger, but something
0: That's
1: polite.
0: Right. That's right. How do you do it politely? And we got a suggestion from Vasily Sharapov, who lives in Waltham, Massachusetts. And his suggestion, if you cut somebody off in traffic, is to flash your lights once. But Vasily went further than that. He wrote a poem just for us, and I wanted to share it with you. If you've offended your fellow man while driving on the highway, you merely lapsed your attention span and wish to tell them some way. Be not mistaken for troglodytes with this kind intervention. A single flash of the hazard lights will speak to your intention.
1: Oh, that's nice.
0: Yeah.
1: Very good.
0: Yeah, I appreciate he took the time to spell it out that way.
1: Yeah, when it's dark or twilight, I sometimes do a flash of the lights, the flash of the brights to say, go ahead or okay or mm-hmm. I see you. So, yeah, mm-hmm. that would work. There's kind of a one-note positive message when you flash your lights.
0: Yeah, yeah. We can all use more civility on the roadways, right?
1: Mm-hmm. Yeah, we'd still love to hear what you do when you just want to, you know, do a positive acknowledgement to the other driver that, yeah, I know I messed up, but I didn't mean it. It's nothing personal. Hit us up, words@waywardradio.org or 877-929-9673.
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4: Per the ACLU, if the police or ICE are at your home, stay calm and keep the door closed.
5: Ask if they're immigration agents and what they're there for. 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
5: Do not open your door unless ICE shows you a judicial search or arrest warrant naming a person in your address and or areas to be searched at your address.
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5: 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I am exercising my right to remain silent. I wish to speak to a lawyer as soon as possible.
3: Radio Lex is committed to providing trustworthy information to our community.
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0: A word or an idea? What are we talking about here?
1: Yeah, it'll be mostly word related, but there's some trivia involved. It's
0: Okay.
1: like, for instance, if I said, well, this is not word related, but if I said, Jefferson, Washington, Franklin, and you said, dead white guys, not specific enough. You have to go a little
0: Okay.
1: more, founding fathers, things like that.
0: Okay,
1: Okay,
0: gotcha.
1: here's the first one. Numbers, acts, judges.
0: Oh, books of the
2: Books of the
0: Bible.
2: Bible.
1: Books of the Bible, which also are things, which is good. How about samosa, pierogi, kreplak?
0: Oh, all little
2: Food.
0: kind of closed meat-filled hand food.
1: Right. Closed meat-filled. It's almost exactly what I have written here. Closed meat-filled hand food.
0: What's the official name? Some kind of dumpling almost, right?
1: Dumpling is the word I was
2: yeah.
1: waiting for, yes.
0: Yeah, but they
1: Very
0: don't always,
1: nice.
0: I always, well, I'll argue
1: That's
0: later
1: okay.
0: about what a dumpling is.
2: Oh,
1: that's all
2: no.
1: right. It's all good. It's counts in the plus column. Here we go. Bandstand, buffalo, pie.
2: American.
1: American what?
2: American
1: blank.
2: bandstand.
1: Yes, American bandstand, American buffalo, and American pie. Very good. How about Bible box, roll top, secretary?
0: Oh, types of desks.
2: Mm-hmm.
1: Types of desks is right. Bible box. Can you describe a Bible box for me?
0: I don't know it. I just knew the other two.
1: Okay.
2: Yep, me too.
1: It's sort of like a lap desk, like a box with a lid, but like a big heavy wooden one that you put in front of you.
2: Huh,
1: how about
2: know
1: this?
2: That.
1: This one's very simple. KGM.
2: Letters.
1: Letters is a good start.
2: Consonants.
0: Are they letters? Or are we spelling these out as words?
1: Yes, they are letters. No, they're letters. Yeah. Let's put it this way: letters that all stand for the same thing.
0: Oh, thousands.
1: Yes, thousands.
2: Oh,
1: all three
2: good.
1: Of those
2: yeah.
1: stand for a thousand.
0: What does E stand for? 1,000. Oh, no, it wasn't E. It was M. Sorry.
1: M. Right. Right.
0: Gotcha. There we go. Yeah.
1: Finally, raspberry. Answer. Neil.
2: How are you spelling Neil?
1: K-N-E-E-L. Neil.
2: Raspberry answer.
0: Silent right. letters.
1: Yes, silent letters.
2: Right.
1: Raspberry is...
0: The silent S...
2: P.
0: Well, P. Sorry.
1: Silent P, right. Answer.
2: W.
1: W and Neil.
0: Okay.
1: The K, which was silent until I spelled it earlier in the clue.
0: Neil.
1: And that's your missing links for today, guys. You
2: Good
1: were fantastic.
2: Stuff.
0: Nice
1: work.
0: Thanks,
2: Thank you
0: John.
2: So
0: really
2: much,
0: appreciate
2: John.
0: It. This is a show about language and how we use it. Give us a call, 877-929-9673. 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
2: Hello, you have a way with words.
3: Hi, this is Alex from Lexington, Kentucky.
4: Hi, Alex in Lexington. Welcome to the show.
2: What's on your mind, Alex?
3: I was talking with a coworker of mine the other day, and she described a present as a side saddle gift. And being from Lexington, I'm familiar with a decent amount of equine jargon, but I hadn't heard this phrase before. So I thought about calling you all and seeing if you had and maybe knew a little history on it.
2: So talking about a side saddle gift, what does that mean? How did they use it in context?
3: A side saddle is instead of a traditional saddle where you might be facing front or forward on the horse, with both legs on each side, a side saddle allows you to put both of your legs on one side. So it was traditionally used by a woman with like a big dress. That way they could ride a horse but have the kind of big hoopy dress on them. And in the context, it was used to describe a present given by someone to a partner or a recipient. But the real ultimate benefactor of the present was the person giving it. So in the... I guess the way it explained to me was that, a wife may give her husband a side saddle, but in reality, she's going to be the only one using it. So it's a gift that really kind of comes back to only benefit you.
2: Exactly.
0: Right.
2: Yes, it's a gift that the giver gives and then ends up using at least as much as the recipient does. There's another great example of this in a newspaper from 1966. There's a column in the Daily Oklahoman where this woman is talking about how when she was a child, her family had a relative who showed up quite often for surprise visits and expected to stay a long time each time. And one year, the Christmas gift that this relative brought for them was a luggage rack. And obviously, That's supposed to be a thoughtful gift for the family, but hey,

0: Who's the person who's going to end up using the luggage rack? It's that person.
1: Right.
0: And yes, it comes from that idea of a side saddle. You know, a woman who keeps asking her husband for a new side saddle and he keeps saying, no, you don't need one. And then come Christmas Day, what does she give him? Here, darling, a lovely side saddle.
1: But it's not a widespread term, though, is it?
0: No, it's not that widespread, but we do see instances of it, and it's taking matters into your own hands.
2: I had never heard it before. When I explained, I had asked my family about it, and while they hadn't heard the phrase, when I had kind of gave them a little context, they had definitely been familiar and received side saddle gifts before.
0: Mm-hmm. Yeah. I mean, as Grant said, it's not that common, but I'm just so glad to know that there's a term for this because I think we've all experienced it, and now we have a term for it.
1: Yeah, I think when you become an adult, couples, a lot of the gifts you give each other are side saddle gifts on purpose, where you buy things for the house and you just address it to your partner. Oh, there's the new cushions for the dining set. Addressed to your
0: Here's a dust buster.
1: Yeah, exactly. It's not that you want them to use it, just the house needed one.
2: I appreciate you all giving me some a bit more illustration to it, because I like the phrase, and I definitely hope to maybe use it in the future, and I'm glad there's a name for kind of the experience you've all had.
1: I think you bringing it to the radio show will put this in the mouths and ears of a lot of people, so there's a good chance we've given it new life.
2: Well, that's exciting.
0: Well, thank you for calling from the Bluegrass.
2: Thanks for talking with me.
1: You know, it wouldn't be a side saddle gift if you called us and asked us a question, because Martha and I love to get those kinds of questions. 877-929-9673. That's a 24-hour toll-free number in the United States and Canada. 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Kelly Davis, a fantastic journalist here in San Diego, tweeted something that I have to share with you, Martha. She says, and the prize for the best automated transcription error goes to, quote, Serious Mental Elvis.
0: Serious Mental Elvis?
1: Yeah, it was supposed to be Serious Mental Illness.
0: Oh.
1: And I'm just imagining this guy in a white spangly suit just shaking his hips in your head. He's up there dancing. So instead of an earworm, you have an
0: right.
1: ear Elvis up
0: he
1: there.
0: He never leaves.
1: He never leaves. It's just like a whole lot of shaking going on in your head.
0: 877-929-9673. Hello, you have a way with words.
3: Hello, this is Trinette Wiggins calling from Virginia Beach, Virginia. So my daughter recently had a baby, and I was putting him to sleep, and I started to say, dodo the baby. And it occurred to me I hadn't heard it since she was a baby when I used to sing it to her, and I kind of heard it because I grew up in southern Louisiana, so it was a thing we said, but I just never heard it anywhere else. So I was wondering, where did dodo come from? Seems to relate to putting babies to sleep with dodo. So dodo yeah. the baby, or let's go dodo.
1: Yeah, that's familiar to me. But, you know, did you sing a nursery rhyme?
3: No, it wasn't a nursery rhyme. It would just be like, we'll tell the baby, let's go dodo. Or while you're rocking them, I would just sing like dodo the baby. So it wasn't anything like a song. It was just something we said that meant it was time to go to sleep.
1: Yeah, are you from that part of the United States, from down in the French-speaking part of New Orleans or Baton Rouge down that way?
3: Yes, so I'm from a small town in Ascension Parish, and it's like halfway between New Orleans and Baton Rouge.
1: Yeah, it makes a lot of sense because that comes from the French, and it's a classic nursery word or a child's word to mean to sleep, and it's used throughout the French-speaking world. You'll find it in Quebec. You'll find it in the French and French Creole spoken in the Caribbean. You'll find it even in Mauritian Creole on Mauritius, and it's even popped up in migrations into South African English and Afrikaans from people who have settled there from various French-speaking parts of the world. So it's widely used, and it's kind of a corruption of possibly two words, both, which mean to nod or to dandle, like to dandle a child on your knee, and both kind of influenced by dormir, which means to sleep, a little bit of reduplication, which means doubling of a sound or a syllable. So dodeline and dedine are the two verbs. So sometimes it's dodu, D-O-D-U, but usually it's D-O-D-O, dodo. And I asked about the nursery rhyme, and I don't know this nursery rhyme well. I wasn't raised in a French-speaking household, but there is one, and it's just basically, you know, sleep, baby sleep, the baby will soon go to sleep. There's a white chicken in the barn. He'll make a little crow for the child who will soon go dodo.
3: Oh, wow. No, I've never heard that before.
1: You can find that if you look it up on YouTube, if you want to learn it to sing to your grandchild. Just look up the phrase dodo l'enfant do. L'enfant is L apostrophe E-N-F-A-N-T space D-O.
3: Okay, I sure will do that.
0: Trinette, I love the image of you holding this baby and rocking the baby to sleep, and then having this sort of linguistic heirloom pop up, you know, that you remember from your own childhood, and all of a sudden there it is with this baby in your arms.
3: Yeah, I even asked my daughter, I said, do you remember, you know, me saying that or singing? And she's like, not really, but I've heard it before. She was born in Louisiana, but she's mostly been raised in Virginia.
0: Uh-huh.
1: That's lovely. Yeah, those little bits just stick around in the last generations, don't they?
3: Yeah. Thank you. I'm definitely going to look up that nursery rhyme.
1: Yeah, give the little take a smooch and a squeeze for us, will you?
3: I sure will.
0: Okay.
1: Right, take care now.
0: Thank you so much for calling.
3: All right, bye-bye. Thank you.
1: Call us 877-929-9673. 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
0: Hello, you have a way with words.
4: Hi, my name is Larry. I'm in Irvington, New York.
0: Well, we're glad to have you. What's up?
4: So a few years ago, I was in Pennsylvania on vacation with friends around by the Poconos area, I think it was, and bumped into some people, local people from Pennsylvania, started talking. And at one point, one of the guys from Pennsylvania said he was hungry and wanted to eat a hoagie. I said, what's that? I had never heard of a hoagie before. And he looked at me as if I might be joking. He didn't believe that I did not know what a hoagie was. But then he proceeded to explain. He said, you get a piece of Italian bread, you open it up, and then he turned to me and said, and then you get lunch meat. And he said to me, you know what lunch meat is, don't you? And after I assured him that I did know what lunch meat was, and I wasn't totally out of it, he proceeded to say, well, you get things like ham and turkey, and you put it in the bread, and you put lettuce and tomatoes in. And I said, oh, that's a hero. I said, in New York, that's what we call a hero. And then we did order some hoagies, and we had a great lunch. Short time after that, I was talking to my daughter. My daughter was teaching down in Baton Rouge, Louisiana, and she told me that she had had a po' boy. She explained to me that it was basically kind of like a hero, but with different things in it, like shrimp and all of that. Things from locally from Baton Rouge. So I have not traveled the U.S. much. So my question is, do other parts of the country have different names for what I in New York call a hero?
0: Oh, Larry, you're asking a food question of us. How much time do you have? Are you sitting down?
4: If not, I am pull sitting, up a chair.
1: Yeah, get a cushion and a chair a notepad. This is a big question with a big answer, and it's been well researched by dialectologists, and it's going to just ring a lot of bells for a lot of people, because it is this sandwich, with variations, is regional and has been for a long time. And okay. The hoagie, yes, is very Pennsylvania and southern New Jersey, and it has been for a long time. Hero, yes, is very New York. Now, Irving, you said you're in Irvington?
4: Right, but I grew up in Queens, in Astoria.
1: That makes
4: and
1: more
4: Woodside.
1: Sense to me. Mm-hmm. Yeah.
4: Yes.
1: Hero is very New York City and dates back to the 1930s. I found the earliest use of it that anyone knows of in the unpublished manuscript of the Lexicon of Trade Jargon. And then you've got submarine sandwich, which is by far
4: yes.
1: away the most used term in the United States. And it predates the subway shop, the trade name. So it's older than that company. So it doesn't come from the company. The company took the term that already existed. And then you get terms like grinder, which is used in New England outside of Boston. And you get older terms which have faded, unfortunately, like torpedo or torp, which used to be common in upstate New York. Unfortunately, it's little used, or zeppelin or zep. Parts of Pennsylvania use that. Po' boy or poor boy in New Orleans, fortunately, is still strong. I'm just slobbering thinking about a catfish po' boy right now. Oh, I can do it. Garibaldi in Wisconsin, they're all yelling at the radio in Wisconsin. I got you, Wisconsin. Don't worry. I'm taking care of you. Muffalata also is another one. I think that's New Orleans as well. Bomber. I think they may still use that in Buffalo, upstate New York. What else, Martha? What am I missing here?
0: Well, in Boston, there's the name that comes from the Italian word spucadella, meaning long roll. Is it spooky?
1: Yeah. Southie uses that, although that's also really faded in use, and it's really rare to hear anymore. It's very much the older folks using that. It's pretty much been forced out by grinder and sub.
4: Mm-hmm. Jeez, there's a lot more than I realized.
1: Yeah, for a while in Cincinnati, you might have heard rocket. Cuban sandwich in Miami, although it's very different and very specific, and it's about as far away from a sub or hoagie as you can get, but it's still kind of classed in there with it. Yeah, so there's tons of these things.
0: And I have a feeling our listeners are going to chime in with more.
1: Yeah, and that's just the United States. Who knows what they're doing in Canada and Australia and the UK, you know?
0: Yeah, South Africa, I think it's a Gatsby.
1: Oh, lovely.
4: Thank you for all the information.
1: Yeah, sure. Thanks for calling this. We love the food questions. Larry, thank you so much for sharing your experience with us.
4: All right. Have a good day.
1: Take care.
0: You too.
1: Bye-bye.
0: Bye-bye.
4: All right. Bye-bye.
1: If you feel like I left you out in the list of words for submarine-style sandwiches, by all means, let me know what I forgot. 877-929-9673 or email words@waywardradio.org.
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1: You're listening to Away With Words, the show about language and how we use it. I'm Grant Barrett.
0: And I'm Martha Barnett. I just got back from Fairbanks, Alaska, where I was doing a talk for the local public radio station, KUAC. And I had a wonderful time meeting KUAC listeners, and I was also able to spend a few extra days in Fairbanks doing a lot of really cool things. One of the things I did was to go multiple times to the University of Alaska's Museum of the North. It's an architectural gem in and of itself and has fascinating exhibits. And I also spent some time hanging out with reindeer, as one does.
1: Like at pubs and nightclubs?
0: No, there's a place outside Fairbanks called Running Reindeer Ranch, and it's run by a family that shares its home with a small herd of reindeer. So I was able to spend a delightful afternoon with them walking in the woods with reindeer. And of course, Grant, I brought you back some very cool language involving these animals. So are you ready?
1: Yep.
0: Okay. First of all, the word reindeer. What exactly is a reindeer? Well, in North America, these animals are called caribou if they're wild. And if they're domesticated, they're called reindeer. And the rein in reindeer comes from an old Norse word that sounds sort of like hrein, which means reindeer itself. And you know, in early English, the word deer was used much more generally than it is today. Deer applied to lots of different little animals with four legs. And it was only later that the word deer became specialized and applied to the animal that we think of as a deer today. So literally, reindeer means something like reindeer animal. It's a little bit redundant. And this was also a surprise. Did you know that reindeer's feet click when they walk?
1: Like they're wearing tap shoes.
0: That's what it sounds like. They have these little tendons that slide over bones in their feet, and they make a clicking noise when they walk. And it may be that this noise helps them stick together in harsh or foggy weather. They're not really sure why they make this noise, but they definitely do. So there really might be more to that song about up on the housetop, click, click, click. That was a light bulb moment
1: for me.
0: That's
1: cool. Bring in the noise, bring in the caribou.
0: And I was thinking about the word antler, too. That's a weird word. And I thought, is that some old Norse word or something? Apparently, it comes from a Latin term, ante ocularis, which means literally before the eyes, which is kind of an odd thought. But there's also an old German word for antler, Augensprossen, which literally means eye sprouts, these things that are sprouting out of your head near your eyes. And finally, Grant, if you ever need an adjective for something that looks like a reindeer or has to do with reindeer, the word you want is rangiferine.
1: Rangiferine. So I could say that tree branch looks rangiferine.
0: Yes, or they wouldn't let poor Rudolph join in any rangiferine games.
1: Perfect. So just to clarify, the rein in reindeer doesn't have to do with weather, and it doesn't have to do with a harness or controlling the animals and telling them which way to go.
0: Exactly. It has to do with an old word that means reindeer.
1: Reindeer. So it's a little bit of a pleonasm. The word itself contains the meaning of the word itself.
0: Exactly.
1: So that's cool. Martha, you come back with such delights when you travel. And you sound refreshed. Fairbanks was good to you.
0: You know, I was terrified of the cold weather because I've been a Southern California girl now for a couple of decades.
1: We get spoiled here, don't we?
0: You know, I think we've talked on the show about the expression, there's no bad weather, there's just bad clothing. And it's really true. You should have seen me in my insulated motorcycle suit.
1: Oh,
0: I had a blast.
1: I saw the pictures.
0: There are pictures online, aren't
1: you? Look
0: there?
1: Like Maggie Simpson in her snowsuit. Like you couldn't move. You're just like a little starfish. Martha and I would love to hear about the words you learned when you traveled. 877-929-9673. That's toll-free 24 hours a day in the United States and Canada. And if you want another way to reach us, there are at least a dozen. Go to waywardradio.org/contact.
0: Hey there, you have a way with words.
7: Hi, I'm Ashley, and I'm calling from Danville, Kentucky. So there's a term that my grandmother has always used, and I've noticed as I've gotten older, my mom and I both use it as well, even though I'm not sure that either of us know what it means exactly. If someone looks really bad, well, a female specifically looks really bad, like pale, maybe hungover or just peaked, she'll say, oh, she looks like a haint. And I've referred to myself that way when I wake up and I look really bad. I'm like, oh, I look like a haint. And I feel like somehow maybe it's related to a haunt. But I'm really not sure.
0: Well, that's a really good guess because you're right.
7: Oh, really?
0: Yeah. The term haint is a dialectal term that means a ghost or evil spirit, and it's probably just a variation of the word haunt.
7: Okay, well, that makes sense. I thought I was probably far off base, but times when, you know, you've woken up with your makeup on and your mascara is smeared and you're pale, and I just always thought, oh, it must be a haunt.
0: Yeah, it's not that you ain't looking too good. It's Yeah, particularly in the South and Southeast, you might talk about a house that's hainted or somebody looks like a haint, meaning they look like a ghost. And, you know, I bet our South Carolina listeners in particular are saying, oh, yeah, haints, because in the coastal areas of South Carolina and Georgia, the word haint, meaning a ghost or evil spirit, is well known among the descendants of enslaved Africans, the Geechee Gullah culture there. And there's actually this long tradition there of trying to ward off haints, those evil spirits, with the use of the color haint blue. And you may have seen this on houses in the South. Sometimes people will paint the ceiling of a front porch with sort of a robin's egg blue that's called haint blue. And that's because there's an old belief that a haint can't cross water, or they're so confused by this shade of blue that they think it's water. Isn't that weird?
7: Oh, wow. I love that. That's so interesting. And I have, especially in the older Southern homes.
0: Right.
7: With the large wraparound porches and things. I've seen the ceiling painted a blue like water. Yeah. As far as when it dates back to, do you have any ideas of that?
0: It's been around a while.
1: It's hard to know because so often the pronunciation is independent of the spelling, if that makes sense. Somebody might spell it H-A-U-N-T, but pronounce it haint.
0: Mm-hmm.
7: Oh, okay.
0: But definitely a long tradition. My Aunt Mazo used to talk about that house as hainted.
1: Hainted.
7: Oh, yeah. Really? Oh, my granny is going to have such a fun time hearing this and knowing, because for a while we picked on her for saying it, and then over the years we've picked it up ourselves. So
0: nice.
7: It's really funny. So
0: nice.
7: Fun talking to you guys. I love etymology. That's when I travel, if I'm on a plane, I've got a book. And that's my favorite thing to read on an airplane is about etymology.
1: Oh.
0: Wow. You should fly out and visit with us.
1: Absolutely. You become loaded with information.
7: Oh, that's so fun.
1: All right.
7: Well, thank you.
1: Take care, Ashley.
7: I appreciate it. You too.
1: All right.
7: Thanks
0: bye
7: so
0: bye.
7: Much.
0: Bye-bye.
1: Well. Haunt, the verb, goes back to the 12th century in French. And so it's got a long history, even before it shows up in English. The French etymological dictionaries trace it back from an old Norse word meaning to frequent or find again or to long after, you know, to desperately want.
0: Mm.
1: And it might even refer to the herds of animals in the barn seeking the stable for the winter.
0: Ooh.
1: Yeah. Very interesting, right?
0: Great stuff. Let's talk about language. Give us a call, 877-929-9673. We are still getting responses to our conversation about the phrase, excuse the pig, the hog's out walking. This is what a person who makes a rude noise might say immediately afterward to apologize to people. You know, excuse the pig, the hog's out walking.
1: Right, if somebody burps or passes wind.
0: Yes, and we heard from Robert Scott, who lives in Jacksonville, Florida, and he said he was hoping that we would also talk about things that someone hearing such a noise might say in response. And he writes, when I lived in the UK, the sardonic quip I would hear made most often by someone hearing an unintentional noise would be, more tea, vicar? Is there an American equivalent, I wonder? And it turns out that more tea, vicar, you know, pretending as if you're at tea time with a member of the clergy and offering them more tea to distract from whatever happened just before that, is quite a thing. Or you might say, good evening, vicar, or another cucumber sandwich, vicar? And apparently, this was popularized by a British comedian in the 60s and 70s named Dick Emery, who often used this expression, more tea, vicar. And in fact, he recorded this goofy song called The Vicar of Belching by the Sea. Which sounds like a British place, right?
1: Absolutely.
0: I'm from Belching by the Sea. Well, hey, well, we'd love to hear from you. Give us a call, 877-929-9673. Hello, you have a way with words.
8: Well, hello. Pleased to be on the show. This is Edward Van Hall up in Fargo, North Dakota. Frosty Fargo.
0: Frosty Fargo.
1: Frosty Fargo. Like a beer mug in the freezer.
8: Absolutely. Well, I'll tell you what happened. The other day, I was provided a really nice chocolate cake. It was, I think, birthday, and that afternoon at the office, I was thinking about a big slice of cake when I got back home with a cup of coffee, came home, and the cake was gone, and I was wondering, sure enough, my wife, Kim, had taken it to the lake, and there I was after a full afternoon of anticipation, no cake. And so I called her and I said, well, if that doesn't take the cake. And then all of a sudden I realized, where did that come from?
0: She literally took the cake to the
8: lake.
0: That's
8: right. It's something my mom used to say years ago. And I thought, man, I've never said that before. Where'd that come from? And so I kind of was intrigued. And I thought, well, I wanted to find out more.
1: And that would be in the same way that someone might say, well, doesn't that beat all? Or, well, isn't that a shame, something like that. It just kind of, you can't believe that something negative happened.
8: That's
1: you're not truly angry about it.
8: No, and more just exasperated.
1: Mm-hmm. Exasperated. That's a good word for it. Yeah, this has got a good history, and it's entwined in American history, and it goes back, well, a couple hundred years, and it goes back to, unfortunately, the enslavement of Black Americans. There was a practice called a cakewalk where people would compete for a cake by doing a dignified or silly or exaggerated walk before judges. There were lots of kinds of cakewalk, but the Black Americans, many of them would do these exaggerated steps, and they would wear lots of fine clothes, and they would pretend to be someone powerful, such as slaveholders, the very people that controlled their lives and their fortunes. So this is before emancipation. So this was a way of mocking the slaveholders when they were enslaved. And so they would usually go in a circle, and whoever was deemed to be maybe the most outrageous or the most like fancifully regal or whatever the agreed upon terms of this contest were, they would be given the cake, and they would literally take the cake.
8: Well, that's really interesting. I just can't imagine, you know, that it's carried for all these years, and it's an expression I haven't really heard since my mom used it from time to time, usually after something that I had or hadn't done. And so I thought I wanted to find out more. That's great.
1: Well, you know, there's a little more to the story if you want to hang in there and hear it. This particular cakewalk branched out after emancipation, and Black Americans took it into other corners of American culture. It became stylized both as different types of music and as regularized dances. And you can actually find it being performed in videos on YouTube. The Library of Congress has old videos of it. And you can find white people doing it because, as always, Black culture is a wellspring of just all kinds of entertainment. We look to Black culture as a source of great ideas of how to entertain. And I'm just saying that it's another idea that the white Americans got from Black Americans. And these cakewalk dances, as they became called, showed up in movies. I think you can see them in Meet Me in St. Louis. So just they became so exaggerated and so distant from this original cakewalk that some people did them and didn't even realize where these weird movements and these kind of high-stepping, exaggerated stances came from. But they came from the plantations. Interesting, it's also these particular kind of cakewalks were also the source of when we say something like, he won the prize. It was a cakewalk for him. When we say something was a cakewalk, it's exactly the same origin because we're saying it was as easy as doing a cakewalk. And this idea may be that a cakewalk is an easy contest because all you have to do is act like a fool.
0: But in any case, our sympathies about that cake, that sounds like a really frustrating experience.
1: Yeah, I would love that chocolate cake. I know that feeling.
8: I did eventually get to it.
0: Oh, you got to it.
8: That's right. It was excellent.
1: Well, Edward, thank you for calling and sharing.
8: Well, thank you. I appreciate it. Bye-bye.
1: All right. Be well. Right. Take care. Bye-bye.
0: Bye-bye. What's the word or phrase that you're wondering about? Give us a call, 877-929-9673. Here's a handy word from the West Midlands of England, yampy, Y-A-M-P-Y. Do you know this word, Grant?
1: No. Can I make some guesses?
0: Please.
1: Yampy, it's when you've got swamp butt after being out in the the Louisiana heat in the summertime.
0: No more guesses. Although you're right that it's somewhat negative. If somebody's yampy, they're just not quite right, or they're foolish, or they're daft. So if you're under lots of pressure, you might be driven yampy, or somebody might be yampy as a box of frogs.
1: Oh, okay, kind of barmy.
0: Yeah, yampy may come from a Scots word yamp, which means noisy or talkative, or the word yampf, Y-A-M-P-H, which means to bark like a small dog or yelp.
1: Oh, it sounds kind of like a yap or yappy. Oh, good names for you and me. So if you've got a question about language, call Yampy and Yappy, me and Martha, 877-929-9673.
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1: Special thanks to Michael Breslauer, Josh Eccles, Claire Grotting, Bruce Rogo, Rick Seidenworm, and Betty Willis.
0: Thanks for listening. I'm Martha Barnett.
1: And I'm Grant Barrett. Until next time, goodbye.
0: Bye.
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Music from guitarist Loli Von De La Rosa from her latest recording called Jewels, a deeply personal debut recording shaped by her Puerto Rican upbringing, bebop lineage, and lifelong commitment to storytelling. The recording moves fluidly between straight-ahead jazz, Afro-Cuban, and Afro-Rican rhythms. And we just listened to one of the tracks from her recording, her rendition of Cheo Feliciano's Si Por Mi Llueve, joining Loli Von De La Rosa, who was featured on guitar, was a cast of distinguished collaborators, including Ned Gould on tenor sax, Ingrid Jensen on trumpet, Luis Perdomo on piano, John Benitez on acoustic bass, Jeff Tane Watts on drums, and a special guest, Dave Suleiman on tenor sax, and Rogerio Bocado on percussion. Hello and welcome to another edition of Latin Jazz Perspective with yours truly, Tony Vasquez, as your host in my one-hour radio show featuring the very best in both contemporary and classic Latin jazz music. Coming up next, we have renowned Brazilian composer, bandleader, and pianist Antonio Adolfo from his latest new 2026 AAM Records release called By Laios. And from that, one of the tracks titled Sambal Rio. Along with Antonio Adolfo on piano, we have sidemen Luis Galvao on electric guitar, Jorge Helder on acoustic bass, Rafael Barata on drums, Jesse Sadok on trumpet, Danilo Sina on alto sax, Marcelo Martins on tenor sax, Rafael Rocha on trombone, and Andre Seguiera on percussion.

born Francisco Raul Gutierrez in Havana, Cuba, and would be given the stage name as Machito, who, along with his brother-in-law, Mario Balza, founded the group Afro-Cubans in 1940, blending Cuban rhythms with big band arrangements. And we just listened to music from Machito and his salsa band, a self-titled release from 1982 with Timeless Records, went on to win a Latin Grammy. And from that, we listened to the tune called Sambia, using a jazz-flavored mambo as the underlying rhythm. And coming up next, we have pianist, composer, and bandleader Mike Eckroth from his latest Truth Revolution Records release of 2026 called New Pass, recorded in Belo Horizonte, Brazil, and it features his ensemble called the Minus Messengers. Let's listen to one of the tracks from a recording titled Congado Novo, composed by Michael Eckroth, who is featured on keyboards along with Minus Messengers, Enias Xavier on electric bass, Serrano Almeida on drum set, Magno Alexandre on electric guitar, Talis Bibiano on voice and percussion, and Brano Mendonca on soprano sax.

We just heard from percussionist, conguero band leader Johnny Blass from his 1997 Kubop Records release called Skin and Bones. And from that, we listened to the track titled Yo No Sé, using the Cuban Guajira as the underlying rhythm and featuring the improvisational talents of Nelson Gonzalez on the Cuban Trace and Dave Pike on Vibes. Coming up next, we have Israeli-born guitarist and educator Rani Ben-Hur, acclaimed for his golden tone improvisational mastery and fluent blending of straight-ahead jazz, Brazilian, and Latin style. And we are going to listen to a track from his new 2026 release called Abriendo Puertas. And from that, a beautiful instrumental rendition of a classic bolero titled Mi Mejor Canción, featuring Rani Ben-Hur on guitar, along with Cuban-based artists Alejandro Falcón on piano, Pedro Pablo Gutierrez on acoustic bass, Rui López Nusa on drums, Octavio Rodriguez Rivera on percussion, and Amir Santa Cruz on tenor sax.

which is heard from the late timbalero Ralph Irizarry, leading his timbale group from his 1998 self-titled recording with Chauncey Records. And from that, we heard the tune called Bomba Mundo, using the Puerto Rican bomba as the underlying rhythm. Along with Ralph Irizarry on timbales, we had timbale members Richard Nant on trumpet, Roberto Quintero on congas, Waldo Chavez on electric bass, Luis Perdomo on acoustic piano, Bob Franceschini on saxophone, and Joe Fielder on trombone. And it looks as though that is going to have to do it for this edition of Latin Jazz Perspective. I'm Tony Vasquez, your host, thanking you so much for tuning in. And I am going to close out with music from Havana-based composer, arranger, and pianist Alejandro Falcón and his latest and new 2026 Dot Time Records release called Falcón in Blue. And from that, a track titled Olinda, along with Alejandro Falcón on piano. It features the improvisational talents of Rui López Nusa on drums and Janio Abreu on soprano sax.

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3: Hola, bienvenidos a Fiesta. I am Elvio Barilari. Today with music for Don Quixote. Don Quixote is the famous novel, one of the first novels as such, written in a vernacular language by Miguel de Cervantes Saavedra. The first piece we're going to listen to was composed by Jesús Ball y Gay, a Spanish composer born in 1903. He died in 1993. He was very much in touch with all the very active Spanish scene around García Lorca and Miguel de Falla in Spain before the Spanish Civil War. And as a result of the Spanish Civil War, Jesús Ball y Gay went to exile in Mexico because he couldn't stay there with the fascist dictator of Francisco Franco. This piece is called Oda a Don Quixote, that means ode to Don Quixote, and it was recorded by the Córdoba Orchestra under Maestro José Luis Temes. Jesús Ball y Gay, Oda a Don Quixote.

That was the Oda a Don Quixote, Ode for Don Quixote, by Spanish composer Jesús Balaguer. The recording was made by the Córdoba Orchestra under maestro José Luis Temes. Today we are reviewing different takes on Don Quixote. That's a book that has been very popular in music, and even Richard Strauss wrote about Don Quixote and so many other non-Spanish or Latino composers. Today we're focusing in Spanish and Latin American composers. The next one is another Spaniard, Gerardo Gombau. He was approximately in the same generation. He was born in 1906 and he died in 1971. He wrote several pieces inspired by Don Quixote. And we are going to listen to a piece inspired by one of the most well-known scenes in Don Quixote. It's with Don Quixote knights himself, this mock knighting ritual that, of course, he doesn't know that it's fake because his sense of reality is kind of very light at that time, right? Don Quixote. The recording we are going to listen to was made by La Orquesta de la Radio y Televisión de España, a fantastic orchestra, and the conductor is the great Arturo Tamayo. Gerardo Gombau, Don Quixote velando las armas.

0: He wrote several pieces about Don Quixote, great composer, and the recording was made by the Spanish Radio and TV Symphony Orchestra under Maestro Arturo Tamayo. This is Fiesta, today featuring music for Don Quixote, or Don Quixote. On the second part of Fiesta, we are going to listen to pieces by Argentine composer Florencio Asenjo and Spanish composer Ángel Arteaga. 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Estamos en la cadena radial de WFMT. Por favor, no se vayan, volvemos en unos instantes.
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0: Bienvenidos nuevamente a Fiesta, today with music from Don Quixote, this beloved classic of the literature, one of the first novels as such, written in a vernacular European language. The next composer is Florencio Asenjo. Florencio Asenjo was a composer and a mathematician, a researcher in mathematics, and a professor at the University of Pittsburgh. A great composer, he considered himself a maximalist by opposition to the minimalistic music that was repetitive. He considered himself a maximalist, going for the perpetual variation. Very interesting piece, Three Images from Don Quixote by Argentine composer Florencio Asenjo. The recording we are going to listen to was made by the Bohuslav Martinů Philharmonic under Kirk Trevor. Florencio Asenjo, Three Images from Don Quixote.

Those were the very interesting, very appealing three images from Don Quixote by Argentine-American composer Florencio Asenjo, as recorded by the Bohuslav Martinu Philharmonic under Maestro Kirk Trevor. This is Fiesta, today featuring music for Don Quixote, or Don Quixote. Our final composer for today is Ángel Arteaga. He was born in 1928. He died in 1984. He graduated from the Royal Conservatory of Madrid and went to study with Carl Orff. An important international career in Spain, he won many awards, a very dedicated composer, and it shows. We are going to listen to his musicas for Don Quixote. Very simple title, Musics for Don Quixote. It's like a symphonic suite, I would say, in a lovely and energetic language, reflecting also the Renaissance language or idiomatic music that would be contemporary with the action of Don Quixote. The recording we are going to listen to was made by the Granada City Orchestra under Maestro José Luis Temes.

That was Músicas de Don Quijote, Musics of Don Quixote, by Spanish composer Ángel Arteaga, as recorded by the Granada City Orchestra under Maestro José Luis Temes. Very different approaches from Spanish and Latin American composers to this classic of the universal literature, Don Quixote. A book that is not just probably the first novel per se, but also a satire. It has a lot of humor, a lot of philosophy, everything at once. A very interesting book, immortal book, in the opinion of many, many, many, many people in many different languages. If you enjoy this program, please go to our website, wfmt.com/fiesta. Then you can stream some of our chapters or episodes. Also, don't forget to like us on Facebook, como digo siempre. Fiesta is made possible by the generous support of WFMT members like you. Gracias to our producer, Daniel Goldberg, and, por supuesto, muchas gracias para todos ustedes. Estamos en la cadena radial de WFMT.

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It's new month, new music time here in the Global Village, and we've got some neat new stuff to share this time, including some Tarab from Tanzania. We'll also get to some new music, a first studio album in a decade from Italy's Officina Zoe, the marvelous accordionist Maria Kalaneme, Sevda from Bosnia, courtesy of the New Era Quartet, and some interesting new African compilations that have come out. But we'll get things underway with some music from Charles Lloyd and an album dedicated to Zakir Hussain. This is music from Sangam and Friends as we begin this visit to the Global Village.

0: You can't go wrong with the little waltz there. That's a piece called The Last Meeting. It was written by Alex Reutemann, who heads up his own tango ensemble in Sarasota, Florida. And they have a new release out called La Cucina de Tango. Some originals from Alex, some Astor Piazzolla, of course, and some other tango classics that are part of the set. And again, The Last Meeting was the piece that we heard from the Alex Reutemann Tango Ensemble. We also heard the marvelous Finnish accordionist Maria Kalaniemi teamed up with Timo Alakotila, who's a pianist and composer and has worked with actually quite a number of ensembles, including JPP and the Nordic Tree and the Tango Orchestra Unto, and a number of others. And the two of them teamed up for quite a lovely album called Morgan Dima. And we heard a piece called Forest Flowers, appropriate actually for a set that included music from Charles Lloyd, who had himself a big hit with a Forest Flowers release. Not the same one, but they're a lovely lovely tune that Maria Kalaniemi and Timo Alakotila did together on Morgan Dima. We heard as well the New Era Quartet, this actually classical ensemble based in Italy, but became inspired by Bosnian Sevda music, which sometimes gets described as Bosnian blues or akin in some ways to fado music, and they have turned it into quite a piece of art on a new album from them called Bridge to Sevda, and we heard Yellow Quinces from that, and we did start with Charles Lloyd from the album Sangam and Friends. It actually was a set that included a number of pieces that were recorded some years ago in India. There was a plan for an album that never came to fruition, and that and some other work brought together on this album called Sangam and Friends, and it is a tribute to the late great Zakir Hussain, who had worked with Charles Lloyd. And Charles Lloyd and Zakir Hussain, along with Eric Harlan, the core of the album, although a number of Indian musicians also help out on some of the tracks. We heard a piece called Sam on the Ganges, which actually references what was an early hit for Charles Lloyd, the song Sombrero Sam. Sam on the Ganges from Charles Lloyd from Sangam and Friends. Here in the Global Village, where it's new month, new music time, beginning of every month, we always devote a show to some of the best of New World music releases. We will take a short break, and when we return, we will find ourselves in Spain for some traditional Catalan music from Punt de Malura. That's coming up in just a minute. Then we're back here in the Global Village.
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0: the trance-inducing sounds of Southern Italy. They're courtesy of Officina Zoe. This is their first studio album in over a decade, and I wouldn't say worth the wait because we wish it was sooner, but another stellar project from this group that draws on the traditional sounds of Southern Italy, but adding some interesting and different influences in the mix as well. They come from Salento, the heel and the boot of Italy. And this new one is called Mare e Marene, which I think roughly translates as seas and hearty snacks or hearty sandwiches. The Marene, I guess what working folks would have is sort of a midday break and quite the hearty sandwich. So they provide a little bit of both on this new release. And we just heard Furiosa from Officina Zoe. We also heard some interesting Tareb sounds from Fahari Itanga Cultural Tareb. And Tareb, a style that first began to appear in the 1800s in Zanzibar, a mix of African and Middle East and Indian music. And some places that still continue with something of a traditional sound, including in Tanga in Tanzania. And that is where Fahari and the Tanga cultural Tareb hail from. The new release is called Tanga Urithi, and we heard Eyes Are Laughing, Heart Is Crying from them. And out of Spain, some traditional Catalonian music from Punta de Mallorca, a self-titled set from them, and we heard Contradanza Rigodon from them. That here in the Global Village, New Month, New Music Time, as we're highlighting some of the best of new and forthcoming world music releases. Short break, and then we've got another spectacular one to get to. Some years ago, there was a set that came out called Nigeria 70, and it brought together a lot of classic sounds from that time and that place. And they have followed up now these many years later with Nigeria 80, checking to see what happened with the music and how it developed as the decade progressed. And we'll hear some music from Segun Adewale, who early on in his career was working in juju bands, a style of music that folks like perhaps most prominently King Sunny Ade would perform. He kind of took it, made it his own, and called it Yopop music, and did a song of that name, and that's what we'll hear when we're back in just a minute here in the Global Village.
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4: Per the ACLU, if the police or ICE are at your home, stay calm and keep the door closed. Opening the door does not give them permission to come inside, but it is safer to speak to ICE through the door.
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The UFO Collective there, that stands for Unlisted Fanatic Outer Space Collective, a Belgian dub producer behind that one, and a mix of stuff, a little bit of Afrobeat and jazz and some grooves that are involved, and in fact, a whole album full of kind of grooves and rhythms as Global Rhythms presents Beyond the Algorithm Volume 1 with musicians from a number of different places, and the groove and the rhythm really the thing that pulls all of it together. UFO Collective with a piece called Phalus Spirit, celebrating the spirit of the pioneer of Afrobeat. And we heard some Yopop music, courtesy of Segun Adewale, and that from a new compilation called Nigeria 80, drawing on music from that time and place, and another wonderful set of some classic African music that is making an appearance again. There's just been a whole wave of them that seem to keep coming. And those are some of the new releases that we've been able to get to this time here in the Global Village. We'll wrap up with a little bit from Rites of Strings, kind of a world chamber jazz group with a bit of a Mediterranean influence to them. We'll hear them actually doing a little bit of Satie. And before we get to that, a quick note that the playlist for this and all of our shows and information about upcoming programs, world music news, videos, and more, all on our Facebook page at facebook.com/globalvillageradio. 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

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Good morning, and thank you for stopping by and picking up your kiss. You're with the Kiss of Life on Radio Lex, the voice of the people. Coming up in about 20 minutes, we'll be having the soundtrack of our lives, the Motown Corner. All for you right here on Radio Lex.

That's the Friends of Distinction, Grazing in the Grass. Thank you for stopping by and picking up your kiss. On the Kiss of Life, you are with Friday. Good morning to you. On Radio Lex in our new studios. I am just loving this place. It is so beautiful. You must stop by. Check us out. Say good morning. Once again, thank you for stopping by, picking up your kiss. The soundtrack of our lives is coming up, Motown Corner.

The Mighty Mighty OJs and Love Train. We went back to 1974, I think it was, with that one. That was a big hit for them, and that album was excellent. Thank you for stopping by and picking up your kiss. Here's another one from the elements of the universe, Earth, Wind, and Fire.

0: The elements of the universe, earth, wind, and fire, sing a song. It'll make a better way. Thank you for stopping by and picking up your kiss. When we come back, we'll have a classic by Aretha Franklin, The Dells, and Harold Melvin and the Blue Notes. You do not want to go anywhere. 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

0: Aretha Franklin and Do Right Woman, Do Right Man. Want to thank everybody, especially Joy, stopping by for her kiss. And my man, Dwayne Scott, all the way in Atlanta, Georgia. Good morning to you. My son, he stopped by for his kiss. Daddy, son kind of kiss, you might say. Here's the Dells, and oh, what a night.
1: Do you recall a night? That very, very special night. Do you remember a girl? That very special girl. Well, to the old and to the new, we rededicate

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Thank you for stopping by and picking up your kiss. Coming up next, the soundtrack of our lives, the Motown Corner. Right now, Staple Singers, and Let's Do It Again.

0: 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When we come back, the soundtrack of our lives, the Motown Corner. Don't you go anywhere.
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are tuned in to the Motown Corner, the soundtrack of our lives. 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

You're listening to 93.9, and we're in the middle of the Kiss of Life. I want to thank my good friend Carrie Waldrop for stopping by and picking up her morning kiss. You are with Friday on the Kiss of Life. I'm having a ball. I am so glad to be back in the studio. Oh, I need to calm down is what I need to do. But I'm loving hanging out with you guys in the corner, the Motown Corner, 93.9.

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Uptown Corner. 93.9, Radio Lex. Well, the cops showed up, said we got to get off the corner. We're making too much noise. Well, we kind of expected that, but that's okay. As we clean up, we're going to play a little bit more to get keep us in the mood, you know. How about some Jacksons? I think you can't do Motown Corner without having some Jacksons and some Jackson 5 in your pocket, okay? So don't go anywhere.

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I did forget to mention that the Motown Corner is being sponsored by the Lextropolis. Please forgive me for doing that, but it's been so long since I've been here. It's great to be in the studio again. I love it!

93.9. Good morning, and thank you for stopping by and picking up your Kiss. You're with the Kiss of Life every Saturday morning right here from 8 till 10. Some fun things that'll be happening. We're going to start a request line. And you'll have to make those requests directly on the Facebook page, the Kiss of Life Facebook page. You can pick us up at www.radiolex.us. Also, coming up at 10 o'clock, my man, Walt. Walt will be coming in doing his show right after mine. It's going to be the toughest show to not listen to, the toughest hours in radio to not listen to, right here on Radio Lex. Don't you go anywhere.

0: 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And also coming up at 10 o'clock, my man Walt with his oldies, the way you like it. It's 4 hours of the hardest hours to not listen to, so you want to check them out. Also, on the Kiss of Life, we'll be having a request line, but you got to go to Facebook, Kiss of Life, L-Y-F-E, and pick it up there. Make your request there, and I'd love to see some videos of you dancing out there, having a good time, because that's what life's all about. Saturday mornings will never be the same.
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93.9 WLXU LPFM. I so enjoy sharing my kisses with you. We'll be doing that every Saturday morning right here at 8, between 8 and 10 a.m. It is going to be so much fun. Hang out with me in the Motown corner. 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

0: 93.9. Well, I want to thank you for stopping by and picking up your kiss. My man Walt is here, and he's going to bring in all kinds of fun. Say something to the people, Walt.
1: 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What's happening?
0: Don't you love that voice? Every Saturday morning, the best 4 hours you can't not listen to. Saturday morning starting at 8 in the morning.

0: Lexington's Division of Water Quality reminds everyone nothing but toilet paper and human waste should be flushed down the toilet. Toilet paper is in short supply. People are relying on alternatives such as baby wipes, flushable wipes, and paper towels. These items do not break down and can clog home and city sewer lines and damage the city's pump stations. Find more information. 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

Hi, and welcome to The Soul Show. I'm Mike Canton, the host and producer of the show. It's where we celebrate both classic and modern music. A couple of 50-year anniversaries we should observe. One is the album Chameleon by the glam rock funk soul trio LaBelle, significant in being their last of a six-release run, minus a return album that came many years later. It is a highly regarded album. We also have Too Hot to Stop by the Barqués, and that was their first album after leaving the Stax Volt label, where they had thrived in the Otis Redding era. All of that begins in about 40 minutes. We also have 26 music from Angel Davenport and Allison Russell. Now, Alicia Keys, Brooklyn Funk Essentials, and Marvin kick off the show today right after Booker T. Enjoy.

This is The Soul Show. From the top, we had Mr. Man from the album Songs in A Minor, Alicia Keys. Voodoo Gates from the 26th album Bust the Bus Stop by Brooklyn Funk Essentials. Ain't That Peculiar by Marvin Gaye, a classic. And a song that he co-wrote called The Bells, done by Laura Nero and LaBelle. Now that's a lead into one of our features. The Bells, performed by Nero with LaBelle. Nero was signed by Clive Davis, and that's a whole other story that we covered in The Soul Show before. LaBelle on leading vocals, on backing vocals, that is, and they went on to huge fame with the 74 release Nightbirds. Five albums later, Chameleon came out in 76. We cover that today along with the Barquets album of the same year. Both features dig in about 20 minutes, and in the meantime, we start set two with Fantastic Negrito and end with some super vintage Barquets from the 60s. Mike with TSS.

A certain thing that makes them wanna just keep it. Just keep it that way. I don't want you to feel that you have to go through these changes, baby.

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You can do that by going to your station's website and finding the button that says contribute. Follow that quickly, you'll be done quickly, and you'll help a lot. Thank you. From the top, Fantastic Negrito gave you Runaway From You from one of my favorite albums of the 2020s, Son of a Broken Man. Tanika Charles gave you Cadillac Moon, her album The Gumption, Barry White with I've Got So Much to Give, and Brandy and the Alexanders with Mama Told Me. They're out of NYC. The Barquets giving you Soul Finger, the title track from their album Number 2, part of the Raw Edge Memphis label Stax Volt. They were trained by Booker T and the MGs, became the teenage backing group for Otis Redding. All but two of them died on a fateful night in 1967, along with Otis. There was a rebirth, and they, in fact, survived the demise of Stax. The last survivors rebuilt the band, moved on to Mercury, and we feature the first album of the Mercury years, a piece of the funk empire of the early mid-70s. Here's our first piece, Too Hot to Stop, from the Barcade.

archives, the Soul Show's gear, playlists of previous shows, concert highlights, including photography from my touring around, and the Soul Pod, the newer podcast and adjunct to the Soul Show. Well, all of that is at soulshowmike.org. So we're leaning into our two featured albums, LaBelle's Chameleon, right before this instrumental by Anthropoda, and we had Too Hot to Stop by the Barqués. 1976 brought us the album Chameleon from LaBelle, and it was a departure from their early and longtime producer, Alan Toussaint, out of the Big Easy. He produced them to fame with the album Nightbirds, and there's a great article in Essence Magazine about how special this album is in that it has, well, kind of a chameleon property to it. It goes from Latin to psych rock to even the usual ballads. We'll sample around. Get You Somebody New was a funk piece that hit big from the album. The title track from the album Too Hot to Stop from the Barqués we also heard, and a little bit of Angel Davenport and Bionic from 26, a track called Looking Down. More in hour two. I'm so glad that you're here.

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Here's hour two of The Soul Show. Thanks for joining me. My name's Mike, featuring a couple of 50-year-old albums that were and are important. Too Hot to Stop by the Barqués and Chameleon by LaBelle. Why? I'll explain at the end of this coming set. Here's Billy Stewart on Chess Records with a classic.

Listen, a person could be so pretty, as they would say, but their ways are so filthy. The looks is nothing to me. All the good looks that a person may have, when they start dumping all their nasty ways on you, how long can you take that for? You're gonna walk away from that pretty looks that you met in the first place. So when I says pretty looks, it's not everything. We talk about the beauty within that.

Gypsy Moth from LaBelle's sixth release, an album called Chameleon, a Latin-tinged piece here, many of the songs written by Nona Hendrix. The album title did hint at the varied styles of the album that came out in 76. Now, a couple of tracks back, we had White House Orgy by the Barqués. Their album, Too Hot to Stop, was the first release after moving to Mercury Records. Ben Cauley and James Alexander, the only original members that survived after the loss of Otis Redding's plane in 67 as it was landing in Wisconsin. By the way, an interview with one of the Soul Show's founders, namely Don Patterson, talks about Don's personal connection to that night. It's really interesting. soulshowmike.org/interviews. Havaya Mighty gave you Honey Bun and Billy Stewart from Chess

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0: 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Let me introduce myself. My name is Lil Sonny. I drive a little red Volkswagen. I like to go horseback riding. I like all kind of sweets, cupcakes, crepes, and things like that. This is why I can't help from noticing you. Just a jazzy, jazzy old baby. Come on, can I have this dance? Something as groovy as this, we got to dance. Lord have mercy. Am I holding you too tight? I'm sorry, excuse me. I ain't gonna get too close. When are you gonna tell me your name? Please tell me your name. I'm just gonna have to grab you and hold you a little closer, because I just got to. Lord have mercy.

call you one Saturday afternoon. Perhaps we'll go in town, have a little bite to eat, and then maybe go and take in a little movie. And afterwards, I'll just drop you at the doorstep and give you a little kiss. Oh, I just, there's so many things that we can do if you just tell me your name. I'm not even married.

The Intruders with I Want to Know Your Name, and Alison Russell gave you Chaos Theory from her album In the Land of Chaos of 26. A beautiful live rendition of War's song All Day Music, one of those classic summer songs. Now, in addition to featuring some semi-centennial landmark releases, The Soul Show today has some modern ones as well. Also, I decided to go back through my playlist and cherry pick some gems, you know, like The Intruders. I hope you're enjoying the mix, and I ask you to support your public radio station. You know what to do. There's this button. It says support or give or help on your station's website. If you press that and follow the quick directions, you'll be done in a flash. The band LaBelle, the group LaBelle, the trio, Patti LaBelle, Sarah Dash, and Nona Hendricks. Patti, the crooner, Sarah, the disco queen, and Nona, the rocker and songwriter. Nona contributed a lot of writing, and she did lead on this final track from our feature album called Chameleon. Also, some 26 Ezra Collective follows, and a final piece from Too Hot to Trot by the Barquets. Enjoy all of this.

0: a Ben Harper instrumental song called I Don't Believe a Word You Say is how we're wrapping up. Right before that, well, let's start from the top. A Man in a Trench Coat from LaBelle, kind of a trippy piece written by Nona Hendrix, and she leads in the singing instead of Patty, by the way. Ezra Collective from 26 with Only Love, and Shake Your Rump to the Funk, the last installment of our feature on 1976's album Too Hot to Stop. Here's a little tidbit about the bar case. It's kind of a running joke. If you look at Earth, Wind & Fire's album covers during that era of the mid-70s, you will see some similarities in the bar case. Also, the bar case had a song called Boogie Body Land. Doesn't that sound kind of familiar? A little bit of copycat, but good music. Remember that there are 3 hours available of each episode of The Soul Show, and you can find them all three at soulshowmike.org/archives. 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The Soul Show is brought to you by PRX, the African American Public Radio Consortium, NPR Distribution, and the Public Radio Satellite System.
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Hi, you are here for hour three of TSS. I hope you're doing just fine. Here's a little Butcher Brown to kick us off. Flipping back through the years of doing this show, I grabbed a few things I haven't played in a while, a little bit of cherry picking. So let's start with Brownout right now on TSS.

From Drama, a piece called Savannah, and Neftali Santiago, Funkadrill is his nickname, one of the Mandrill early members. His album 22 Somerset Drive, 76 to 78, with Bionic Funk. Must Be Something from Gil Scott-Heron and Brian Jackson, the album The First Minute of a New Day. If you missed the feature on Clive Davis, you may not realize that Gil and Brian were the first sign-on as artists with Clive Davis's Arista label. My Clive Davis tribute is easy to find at soulshowmike.org/archives. I think it's worth checking out. Put It on Hold from Moju and Brownout out of Texas with Welcome to the Terradrome, Fear of a Brown Planet, the name of that album. Toward the end of this hour, some 26th power, the nth power, I got to introduce them at the Flood City Music Festival out

I hope you've enjoyed TSS this time. 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Thank you for listening and supporting. You heard All the Time from Bobby Williams, To Be Young, Gifted, and Black. That was Nina Simone. Jacoro from an artist called Ajoyo, and Aqua Marine from Danger Mouse and Black Thought, wrapping up with Terrence Blanchard doing Cosmic Warrior from the album Breathless. Let's see what we can squeeze in at the end. We'll start off with the Nth Power. I mentioned them a little while ago, and we'll try to squeeze in some Lorana Phipps Ray and La Funkalicious and a little bit more. Thanks as always. See you soon. This is Mike with The Soul Show.

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